0: absentee voter list over to the federal government. Will the Postal Service still mail their ballots under this proposal?
1: Under our proposed regulation, no.
2: Five lawsuits by Democrats, almost two dozen states and voting rights groups are arguing the Constitution gives power to state legislatures and Congress, not the president, to set federal election rules. They also argue the Postal Service has no authority to refuse to deliver ballots to voters because they are not on a list. USPS is a financial supporter of NPR. A court ruling on whether to block Trump's order may come as soon as this month. Anzila Wong, NPR News.
3: It's been 4 years since the Supreme Court overturned Roe v. Wade and the constitutional right to abortion. Since then, the number of abortions nationally has actually increased, as NPR's Selena Simmons-Duffin reports.
4: The internet, telemedicine, and sending abortion medication in the mail have profoundly shaped abortion access in post-Roe America. Residents of the 13 states with abortion bans have continued to access abortion using those tools and by traveling across state lines. Republican lawmakers continue to push for more abortion restrictions. Several states have introduced bills to charge women who have abortions with homicide. Democrats in the Senate, including Patty Murray of Washington State, held a press conference in support of abortion rights.
5: We are in this fight, and we will not give up, and we will not stop until we get our rights back.
4: Public opinion polls show most Americans support legal access to abortion in all or most circumstances. Selena Simmons-Duffin, NPR News, Washington.
3: This is NPR. A judge has barred the federal government from making arrests at immigration courts nationwide, a practice that took hold shortly after President Trump took office last year. It's the second setback for courthouse arrests since May, when a judge in New York barred them at immigration courts there. The Trump administration says the decision is a show of judicial overreach. A federal judge overseeing the Kennedy Center lawsuit says administrators at the arts complex in Washington, D.C. must update him on their plans in the next few weeks. As NPR's Anastasia Tsiolkovich reports, they must also explain why there's a tarp covering a sign at the front entrance.
6: Judge Christopher Cooper ruled that the Kennedy Center administrators must explain their operations and programming plans no later than July 31st. The center's current president and CEO, Matt Floca, has told the court that he plans to present the center's board with several options for both performances and renovations when they meet next month. Judge Cooper also said that the Kennedy Center must explain the purpose and status of the tarp and scaffolding that have been placed over the front of the arts complex, where until recently President Trump's name had been added above President John F. Kennedy's. Anastasia Tsiolkovich, NPR News.
3: A skateboarder traveled from Venice Beach, California to Jacksonville, Florida in 39 days in an attempt to break his own Guinness World Record. Chad Caruso traversed more than 3,000 miles, averaging about 72 miles a day, breaking his previous record by almost 2 weeks. He said the trip was about breaking his own record and celebrating 10 years of sobriety. This is NPR News from Washington.
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14: Hi, yeah, I've got a delivery from Elon Musk. Sign here.
15: Okay. What do we have here? Number one.
16: Pull hundreds of millions of people out of extreme poverty. So this is the worst kind of poverty. And it would cost just $318 billion annually. Policy folks have been trying to crunch that number for many years now. And this is from a year ago. Some of the policymakers were from the group GiveDirectly, which does do direct cash transfers to people who are living in extreme poverty. And basically, it's accounting for all of the money it would take to like set up a system where you're giving people enough cash and enough food, water, shelter, what have you, so that they're not in that very, very most risky point of poverty.
15: Oh, there's something else under here. Number two.
16: Pay off all medical debt in the United States. So that's paying all of the money that about one in three Americans now have to pay in past due medical bills.
13: More than 100 million Americans are burdened with medical bills they can't pay.
17: I have about $8,500 in medical debt.
18: How much am I being sued for? $5,443.57.
19: In total, I have about $20,000 in medical debt from delivering a baby and having him stay in the NICU for 4 months.
16: Oftentimes, really predatory debt that they get into for reasons that are totally outside of their control. And there's about $220 billion of it in the U.S. right now. So even less than it would cost to eliminate the worst forms of poverty.
15: Number three.
16: Bankroll universal preschool. So the thing that American parents spend tens of thousands of dollars on each year. There have been a lot of sort of number crunching around how much this would cost lately because there's a lot of sort of political buzz about what it would take to make this a reality. Right now, it looks like it would cost about $351 billion over 10 years, which includes like constructing new preschools and like hiring teachers and scaling up already in existing infrastructure to give every preschooler in the U.S. a free preschool education.
20: And he's got like hundreds of kids himself, so that would like personally benefit him.
16: Yeah, well, right now, what's funny is some of the only philanthropy that Musk has publicly given or has publicly disclosed giving has been to his own private school network very close to SpaceX headquarters in Texas. So there is some precedent here for Musk giving to education. He just needs to give it a little bit more widely.
15: Number four.
16: Climate proof the world. So this is really important and it's a very underfunded issue. And it's a pretty big price tag. This is actually the biggest price tag on the list. And it would require all of Musk's money.
20: All of
16: to
20: it.
16: Climate. I know. $1.2 trillion. Poor guy.
20: He'd be poor. He'd be literally poor after that.
16: He would be poor.
20: Oh.
16: He would not have any money. So that's how big of a deal it is. But he could still put in a dent without like, you know, paying off the entire price tag of $1.2 trillion. But that's just like a way of thinking about like this stuff is really important. These are like the cooling systems, the flood protection, the sort of strategies that we need to keep people safe.
15: Number five.
16: End world hunger. And this is one that we've actually heard Musk talk about before. So a few years ago, he said that he would sell off about $6 billion worth of Tesla stock to support the World Food Program if they could prove that they would use their money in a way that would end the most severe forms of global hunger.
15: If WFP can describe on this Twitter thread exactly how $6 billion will solve world hunger, I will sell Tesla stock right now and do it.
16: And so the World Food Program came back with like an actual analysis of what this would look like everything that he asked for, bullet point, of what it would cost to sort of make sure that nobody is dying of starvation around the world or preventable starvation around the world. And he basically ghosted them. So I don't have huge hopes for this one. But it does have a pretty doable price tag of $93 billion annually, according to the United Nations, to end global hunger by 2030. So it cost about $465 billion over that time, which is about half of how much Musk has now. He would still have about $500 billion to play around with, do what he wants, continue trying to go to Mars, what have you. But again, so far, we haven't heard back from Musk on if this is something he'd be interested in.
15: Number six.
16: Research cures for diseases like cancer. And this one's really interesting because the U.S. has been a leading incubator of scientific research and medical research. And that's using about $993 billion in investments from the government, from private industry, and from philanthropy. And so Elon Musk, again, this is another big bet. If he wanted to take all of his money and put it into something valuable, he could literally double the U.S. budget for scientific and medical research, which could make a huge difference for some of these really intractable diseases like cancer, like heart disease. And it would also help to make up for the billions in federal science funding that's been cut under the Trump administration. That he could do for very little money if he wanted to just sort of close that funding gap.
20: Was he involved in some of those cuts with Doge?
21: This is the chainsaw for bureaucracy. Chainsaw!
16: Yeah. He was involved in funding cuts to that. This is a good thing to mention. He was also involved in cuts to funding to fight against the most extreme forms of poverty, which we were talking about earlier, and against global hunger. A lot of like sort of where the funding lies now is still under development. But again, his track record is not great on these issues, and research is no exception. Although, again, this is an area where Musk has his own sort of interests. Of the philanthropy that he's given so far, a lot of it has gone to these sort of scientific breakthrough experiments because it falls in line with his interests. Like, he wants the robots. He wants to go to Mars. I don't know how much he cares about medicine, but like, he has given to scientific breakthroughs before. So this might be a good one for him where he doesn't have to feel like he's, you know, giving too much money for people to eat or, you know, live in a nice house.
20: Because who would want to do that?
16: Who would want that?
15: Let's keep going to number 7.
16: Bringing everyone clean drinking water. And the cost, according to the United Nations, of bringing everyone in the world clean drinking water would be about $114 billion per year. So again, for Musk, this is a kind of modest investment. He could fund this for year after year. And presumably, as the years go by, it would also get cheaper because you already have some of that water infrastructure in place.
15: Number 8.
16: Ending homelessness in America. And now there are a lot of different sort of estimates on how much that would cost because homelessness is such a complicated issue. But most of the estimates that I've seen put the number at somewhere between $10 billion and $30 billion each year. And that's to house the 770,000 Americans that don't have a home at any given time. So again, this is actually a pretty cheap one. He could do this and not even notice the change in his net worth because again, $1 trillion is 1,000 billions. This is just 10 to 30 of those billions.
15: Number 9.
16: Wipe out tuberculosis and malaria for good. So these are another two diseases that we actually do have a lot of great treatments for and a lot of great preventative measures for. The problem is we don't have the money that we need to make sure that they don't still kill people. And tuberculosis remains the deadliest infectious disease in the world. It infects about 10 million people every year, and it kills about 1.5 million. And estimates for what it would take to eradicate tuberculosis for good is about $250 billion. Not so much for Elon Musk. And if we wanted to tackle on malaria to that, it would cost another $8.5 billion per year. It's still less than maybe a quarter of his net worth right now to eradicate these two really, really, really destructive diseases.
15: All right, here we go. Finally, the last one, number 10.
16: Simply give everyone in the world a check for $146. This is based on a $1.2 trillion net worth. His actual money has been vacillating a little bit as the IPO takes hold. But if we divided that by the 8.2 billion people on Earth, literally everyone could get a $146 stimulus check, which means that you can afford almost an annual Netflix subscription if you're living in the U.S., a week or two of groceries. But if you're living in somewhere, a low or middle income country, especially a very low income country, that could actually make a really big difference to your life. You might be able to afford a few months worth of food, of clothing, of shelter that you wouldn't be able to otherwise.
20: Wow, Sarah, thank you for that list. A real embarrassment of riches in terms of ways to just end suffering in this world. Do we think Elon Musk will do any of it?
16: Short answer is probably not. What we've heard from him so far is that he doesn't even really believe in money anymore.
18: Money will stop being relevant at some point in the future. Currency becomes irrelevant.
16: Which sounds insane coming from a trillionaire. But it's not so rogue from what a lot of these kind of new AI billionaires have been saying over the past few years, which is that the economy is going to be so drastically transformed that money won't be worth what it was anymore.
18: But there is only basically one way to make everyone wealthy, and that is AI and robotics.
16: And so given that sort of ideology and given his track record of giving, Forbes put it, at less than 1% of his fortune to charity each year, It seems unlikely this will happen anytime soon. And also based off of his track record, it seems unlikely that even if the robots do bring all of this abundant food and water and shelter, that it'll be shared very fairly. But I hope I'm wrong.
20: Has he spoken about it? This guy gives the occasional interview. Has anyone asked him, like, hey, man, why don't you give more of your money away?
16: His answer is that most of his contribution to humanity comes from his companies, will always come from his companies, will probably come from the robots and the sending humans to Mars and the what have you, and not from philanthropy, which he tends to regard with a lot of suspicion.
0: It's very easy to give money away to get the appearance of goodness. It is very difficult to give money away for the reality of goodness.
16: Earlier in his career, he had a little bit more of, you know, an openness to it. He formed his own foundation. He kind of hung out with Bill Gates and the rest of the like billionaire philanthropist club for a little while. But that's just not sort of the tune he's been taking for the past year, the past few years or so. It's just not something that interests him anymore. And he doesn't seem to see value in it.
20: You can read Sarah's list at Vox if our adaptation wasn't enough for you, but when we're back, we're going to talk about the Billionaire Philanthropist Club and how they're not really hacking it either.

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0: you remember the Giving Pledge? Bunch of billionaires making big splashy promises to give away all their money before or when they die? Bella Devon remembers the Giving Pledge. In fact, she and her colleagues at the Institute for Policy Studies have been kind of grading its effectiveness.
1: When Elon Musk signed the Giving Pledge, which was founded by Bill Gates, somebody who's kind of a nemesis of his now. So the Giving Pledge was a voluntary philanthropic commitment founded by Bill Gates, his then wife, Melinda French Gates, and Berkshire Hathaway chair Warren Buffett.
2: The idea is that people who are engaged in philanthropy will write a letter talking about what they're doing, and they make a commitment to give the majority of their wealth either during their life or through their will.
3: You can give any time. The idea is to make the commitment, to get over the hurdle of saying, don't wait until I think about this later in my life, but think about it now and think about giving.
4: And if those little pieces of paper can translate, whether it's into children avoiding diseases, becoming better educated, whether people having a better life in their old age, whatever it may be, that's terrific. You know? And I think a lot of people feel the same way.
1: They founded this in 2010. Since then, you know, north of 250 people in the world have signed on to this pledge. It's always been in the U.S. around 13 to 14% of domestic billionaires. And it's people with tons of money who feel like signing on to something like this is something that they could do or at least want to be seen as pledging to do. So the Giving Pledge is now 16 years old. My team did a study at 15, you know, old enough for a driver's permit, we were saying. And we feel like there's a significant body of evidence that the pledge is unfulfilled and unfulfillable. So of the 32 original signers who are still billionaires, and again, these numbers are from last summer, they had collectively gotten 283% wealthier or 166% adjusting for inflation since they signed on to the pledge. And only one couple in the group fulfilled their pledge.
0: So the idea is to get poorer over time. And meanwhile, almost everyone, or if not everyone, has gotten like significantly richer.
1: That's exactly right. I think Mackenzie Scott, who is one of the most prolific and generous giving pledgers, she's given away on Yield Giving's count, that's her charitable entity, $26 billion. I think she's only decreased her wealth by around less than $6 billion since, you know, her separation from Jeff Bezos. So if that's what the most generous philanthropist is struggling to keep up with, you know, everybody else is faring far worse.
0: Is it because they don't genuinely want to give their money away, or is it because they're simply doing so well all the time and getting exponentially richer all the time that it is really hard to do?
1: If we want to give them some credit, yes, it is mathematically incredibly challenging to give away as much money as their skyrocketing wealth. But I definitely think these billionaires are not stepping up to the plate and giving as much as they should, and even as much as they've committed to. Although a great caveat of the Giving Pledge is that you get to fulfill it upon your death in your will. That could look like giving your children control of your charitable intermediaries. A big part of our study was finding out that 80%, around 4/5 of all the gifts that these pledgers have given, go into private foundations, often that they control. So that's what it looks like when you can make a donation that seems like you're parting ways with your wealth and, you know, delivering some kind of benefit to the public, but actually that money doesn't reach public charities or public works or on the ground aid until it leaves the foundation. And there's a significant lag time in there.
0: And what's wrong with all the money going to like their foundation that then goes and distributes money to, I don't know, needy children, medical research firms, whatever it might be?
1: You know, a way station lengthens the journey, right? We figured out that out of all of the living pledgers who are still billionaires when they signed on, their median foundation payout rate was 9.2% a year. If you're getting so much wealthier and your foundation is only giving away a single digit percentage point of your foundation's wealth every year, and you've gotten a tax incentive and reduction up front for your gift, which the general public is subsidizing up to 73 cents per dollar. That's a very significant investment you're asking the public to shoulder. And that money is trickling out back to the public. It's not keeping pace.
0: Is there any good news here, Bella? Like, have we accomplished anything? Have we eradicated any diseases? Have we cured any diseases? Have we eradicated homelessness in certainly not this country, but another one? I don't know.
1: It depends who you ask, but I would say no.
0: No good news.
1: I think that, you know, the great indignity of philanthropy and concentrated wealth at this scale is that multiple things can be true at once. It can be true that billionaires overexert their power, that they are able to influence the state of science, innovation, the deliverance of public aid, the shape of housing policy. And that can make significant inroads and deliver benefits to people. You know, there's no arguing with that. But at the same time, they can be hoarding wealth, not doing enough, resting on their laurels, you know, banking on this idea that the reputational benefit of signing the pledge is enough. And that those two things can be true at the same time while regular people are struggling to make ends meet means that the system is in need of a dramatic overhaul. And if the billionaires who promised to give half their money away are doing this poorly at it, that tells us everything that we need to know.
0: Tell us about an overhaul. Like, what if you designed the giving pledge or a system that's altogether different? What would it look like?
1: If it were up to me, I think the number one most meaningful intervention is to figure out how to tax wealth, figure out how to restructure our economy so that people can't accumulate these fortunes in the first place over which they can exercise such plutocratic control. But knowing that we live in a society that has all these billionaires already, has all these foundations with piles of money that haven't been deployed for the public benefit, I think we have to increase transparency so that donors can't use donor-advised funds and other popular intermediary and foundations to, you know, conduct dark money giving or play shell games, to change the timing of tax benefits so that philanthropists have to make the gift and then see their tax benefit instead of getting it up front without having any obligation to move money.
0: Okay, I'm hearing lots of ideas from you. I'm hearing tax the rich. I'm hearing reform tax code. I'm hearing, you know, change public policy, which noble, but as you could admit, you know, less likely to happen. It really sort of just reaffirms why something like the giving pledge would have been so attractive in the first place, because it's big, it's splashy, ethical, moral, humanitarian, generous, all of these things. And I just wonder, have all of those things become less in vogue 15 years down the road? Like, Elon Musk talks about empathy as a weakness.
5: The fundamental weakness of Western civilization is empathy.
0: As the richest person on earth, he made cuts to U.S. aid programs that directly resulted in hundreds of thousands of people dying. And people still love him. And as we saw in recent weeks, like, really want to desperately invest in his companies and make him even richer. Do you think we've seen like a cultural shift around giving, around empathy itself?
1: Yes, in these political conditions, the giving pledge is what we're stuck with. We're stuck with waiting for a voluntary effort to reshape society instead of knowing that we'll get structural reform that would be guaranteed to deliver it. These are all very concerning trends, and philanthropy in America has always been an expectation of the wealthy people in the country, you know, reaching back to Andrew Carnegie and Rockefeller, that is what is expected of a rich person in America if our tax code isn't going to adequately regulate them. And that value is no longer closely held at all. You know, regular people are as generous as they can be. We see this in remittances. We see this in small donations to your local food bank, to your religious institution. Everyday people are as generous as they can be. And I think that our ultra wealthy people need to take after them more.

Bella Devon is the director of the Charity Reform Initiative at the Institute for Policy Studies. Ariana Spuru is a producer. She made today's show. Jolie Myers edited. Patrick Boyd and David Tadashor mixed. Gabriel Donatov donated facts. I'm Sean Ramos from, and it's Giving Today Explained.

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3: Hello, I'm Claudia Hammond. Health Check is coming up after the news when we'll be examining the evidence for the extra procedures that some clinics offer to people having fertility treatment. Are patients sometimes paying thousands of dollars for unproven methods? New research from Australia can tell us. Will African countries sign up to a new charter opposing comprehensive sex education and sexual and reproductive rights? And the residents of a Chilean city improving their well-being, relaxing in the wetlands.
4: BBC News with Neil Nunes. President Trump has had a fiery closed-door meeting with Republicans in the U.S. Senate, where he confronted senators over a vote on Tuesday when four Republicans joined Democrats in rebuking him over the Iran war. Several Republicans said Mr. Trump had engaged in a shouting match with the outgoing Republican Senator Bill Cassidy, who challenged him over his stated war goals. Zimbabwe's Senate has overwhelmingly approved a bill that will allow President Emmerson Mnangagwa to stay in office until 2030. The bill also includes provision for the president to be elected by parliament rather than by direct popular vote. Two strong earthquakes in quick succession have shaken parts of Venezuela. The epicenters were to the west of the capital, Caracas. Many residents there evacuated buildings, some of which have been badly damaged. An unprecedented heat wave affecting much of Western Europe has seen a series of all-time temperature highs. France experienced its hottest day ever, with the temperature hitting almost 41 Celsius in Paris. The head of the World Health Organization has warned of a humanitarian disaster in the Sudanese city of El Obeid unless aid can reach people in need. The strategic city has been encircled by the paramilitary rapid support forces. At the World Cup, five-time champions Brazil have qualified top of Group C after sweeping aside Scotland 3-0. They'll be joined by Morocco, who beat a spirited Haiti 4-2. Haiti had already been eliminated. Earlier, Switzerland beat co-hosts Canada 2-1 and Bosnia and Herzegovina defeated Qatar 3-1. And Malaysia is in the midst of what's been dubbed a durian tsunami, as bumper harvests of the pungent fruit have led to a huge oversupply. Prices have tumbled dramatically. BBC News.
3: Hello, I'm Claudia Hammond. Welcome to Health Check from the BBC, the show where we examine the latest health stories from around the world and ask what we can learn for our own health. Today, new research reveals that the extra and often pricey procedures some clinics offer alongside fertility treatment aren't always backed up by evidence. And from China, could fecal transplants really help antidepressants to work better in the future? And to help me for the whole show today, joining us from Ghana, I have genitourinary consultant and HRV expert, Dr. Vanessa Appiah. And you'll have the honour later on, Vanessa, of explaining exactly what fecal transplants are. But what else do you have for us?
5: Okay, that's lovely to speak. I'm looking forward to that. But I'm also going to be talking about a draft charter that's happening between some African countries about sexual and reproductive health rights and how they're viewed as foreign ideologies, and also just hearing more about withheld contraceptives that have been expired and the impact that that is having in sub-Saharan Africa as well.
3: Yeah, so that's a whole pile of contraceptives that are stuck in Belgium at the moment. And we'll hear from the Chileans finding peace and improving their well-being in a city's wetlands. Now, imagine you are longing to start a family. Perhaps you've been trying to have a baby for a few years with no luck. So you sign up to an expensive and uncertain course of in vitro fertilisation, or IVF. And that's the fertility treatment where an egg is fertilised with sperm in a test tube and implanted into the womb. Now, the success rate per cycle of IVF is only 30 to 40%, and that decreases with age. Now imagine that the clinic providing the service offers you an add-on, an optional extra treatment that may improve your chances of having a baby. What would you do? is it worth it? Well, a new review from Australia of all the best research from around the world has found that many of these add-ons have no effect on fertility or remain unproven. Yet, just in Australia, the UK and New Zealand, more than 70% of IVF patients do pay for one or more add-on during IVF. Dr. Sarah Lenson, who's a senior research fellow at the University of Melbourne, led the research, which has just been published this week, in the journal The Lancet Obstetrics, Gynaecology and Women's Health. And I asked her how expensive these add-ons are.
6: The cost really varies depending on the add-on. So, you know, down one end of the spectrum, we have things like aspirin or over-the-counter medications that might be quite low cost. And at the other end of the spectrum, we can have add-ons like genetic testing of embryos for aneuploidy or specific endometrial receptivity tests that can cost thousands of dollars or pounds. And often for patients who are already paying a lot of money for IVF in different settings, forking out extra money for these add-ons might be costing them the opportunity to have further IVF in the future, which might be what they need to reach their family goals. So cost is a big one. A number of these add-ons also have side effects, and there's also other sort of practical considerations that patients might need to take into account. Some of these add-ons mean a delay to starting their treatment or having the next embryo transfer. So there are a lot of considerations that go into whether to use these options.
3: And so you wanted to know what the evidence is for these different sorts of add-ons, and you've looked all around the world for the best studies. Where in the world have you found studies?
6: So we included 85 different trials in our analysis, and they really were from all over the world. So we had a number of studies from Asia, from Europe, from the Middle East, the UK, North America, South America, Australia. So we really did have a sort of melting pot of research.
3: And you actually ended up excluding almost half of the studies that you'd found. Is the implication then that some studies have just been deliberately fabricated to make things look more successful and effective than they are?
6: Yes. So when we're looking at research trustworthiness, there's sort of a broad continuum of what's included in terms of being untrustworthy. So down one end of the spectrum, we might have honest mistakes, possibly that generate results that we can't rely on. And at the other end of the spectrum, we have deliberate outright fraud where the study never happened, the patients don't exist, and the researcher has, you know, completely fabricated everything they've written into the paper. So we use a checklist called TRACT for flagging possible trustworthiness concerns in research studies to each of the 157 different studies that we considered. And then we ended up excluding about half of those. So we had 85 studies included in the end.
3: So this leaves you with the best evidence you can get, and you looked at the 10 most common add-ons that you had heard about from patients. So of those 10, were any of them proven to be effective at improving outcomes of IVF and making people more likely to have a baby in the end?
6: So it sort of depends where you set the threshold, I guess, in terms of the word proven. But for three add-ons, we did find some level of evidence that the add-ons offer benefit. So those three were endometrial scratching, which is a somewhat painful procedure that sort of scratches around inside the uterus before an IVF cycle. For that add-on, we did find some evidence of benefit for increasing the chance of getting pregnant and having a baby. For the add-on physiological ICSI, which is a special technique used to select specific sperm to inject into an egg, we found some evidence that this physiological ICSI or PICSI, that it can reduce the chance of having a miscarriage from IVF. So we only say we found some evidence for PICSI because the results mostly came from one study. And the third one is something called embryo glue, which is a special solution that the embryo is dipped into just prior to the embryo transfer, with the idea it sort of might help the embryo to stick when it arrives in the uterus. And for this add-on, there's a couple of different ways you can run the meta-analysis. And under one of the methods, it looks like embryo glue does offer benefit, but under the other method, it's not so clear. So that's why we're a bit unsure about the true effect of embryo glue. Of the 10 add-ons we looked at, there was three with possible benefit, and the other seven, we either found, you know, reasonable evidence that there is no benefit, and for four, we found it was unclear. There's just not enough evidence.
3: So these others were things like taking steroids or having certain types of infusions or having acupuncture. If there isn't evidence for all of these things, why are people being offered them?
6: Part of it, I guess, is on the patient side, that particularly after having had IVF and experience failure, maybe one or two embryo transfers haven't worked, it's sort of almost a natural human reaction to say, like, what are we going to do different now? Something needs to change. This isn't working. And so then patients might turn to their clinician and ask for something to change. And on the other side, I guess the clinicians also have a role to play in offering these add-ons. I think clinicians can be really eager to jump on these treatments, even though they are still really in the experimental phase, because they're exciting, because they might offer some benefit. But, you know, we really don't know whether most of them do.
3: Would you expect clinicians to change their practice after they see the results of your big analysis?
6: You know, the main thing that we want to result from this research is for clinicians and patients to use the new website that we've created on the back of this evidence called Evidence-Based IVF. And we developed it in partnership with IVF patients and professionals with a really strong focus on trying to make sure we found a way that could translate this kind of complicated scientific evidence into an accessible source of information for patients that they could then use to make their own decisions about whether they wanted to use these add-ons or not. We also asked patients about the information sources they were using when they make decisions about add-ons. And we were quite surprised to find that over 90% of patients said they use IVF clinic websites, and over 60% said they use social media. And these two information sources tend to sort of over-exaggerate the benefits of add-ons and downplay the possible disadvantages like risks and costs.
3: It must be really hard for patients because this might be their last chance and you want to do whatever you can that will work. And if clinicians are offering you things and saying, well, this might work as well, then if you can afford it, you might well try.
6: Yeah, that's right. And the patients that we've spoken to talk about these feelings of desperation. Like, the IVF process is such a high stakes game. And, you know, whether you ultimately achieve success and you go home with a baby can really change your life. So there's so much pressure on patients and so much desperation. And patients often do tell us that sometimes they feel a lot of guilt when they're offered these different optional extras, that if they don't pursue them and then they're ultimately not successful, they'll wonder if that could have been the thing that had helped them. So there is this real mentality of sort of throwing the kitchen sink at it, so to speak, to make sure they've really tried everything and left no stone unturned. I think the main thing we really hope for is that patients, they're more satisfied with their experience of IVF, whether or not it's successful, because they felt sort of empowered along the way, that they had the information they needed. And so at the end of the day, they'll feel like they got the best treatment they possibly could.
3: Dr. Sarah Lenson, and we've put a link to the University of Melbourne's evidence-based IVF website on the Health Check page for this episode. And as usual, you'll find the links at the bottom on the right. Now, Vanessa, you're joining us from Ghana, and I wanted to ask you about a new draft charter which African countries will have the opportunity to sign up to. It's on family, sovereignty and values, and it claims that sexual and reproductive rights are posing an existential threat to African families. So can you tell us, what is this charter and what exactly does it say?
5: Yes, so there was a series of conferences that were held in Uganda, and that was really between 2023 and 2025. And then this draft African charter was put together. It actually involved a number of countries, so including Ghana, where I am, Morocco, Eswatini, Tanzania, South Africa, Mozambique, Kenya and Sierra Leone. And there were also a number of organizations that were either named or involved. These include Family Watch International, which is a US-based conservative Christian lobbying organization, African Interparliamentary Conference as well. So many people and many groups and countries have come together to put this charter together. The key thing here is that the charter aims that it's opposing comprehensive sexuality education, rejecting sexual and reproductive health rights and agenda, especially abortion, and trying to say that this work really preserves African cultural values and traditions and the role of elders. So opposing sexual health education and saying that this will actually preserve African culture.
3: Now, those behind the charter are hoping that governments will sign it at the African Union General Assembly next year. Does this feel likely to you? Is there an appetite among politicians across Africa for this type of agreement?
5: I think there is a definite appetite, and I think it's something that we should not take lightly. I think that it is something that when the message of a foreign ideology and a concern of the preservation of culture, people jump onto those terms and think that, right, we need to do everything in our power to maintain this. So I think that it is definitely plausible.
3: What is your take on this from a health perspective? What sort of impacts could it have on health if it's adopted?
5: You know, I think that African countries should definitely, you know, and absolutely shape their own health priorities. But sovereignty shouldn't mean denying people healthcare or information. And the best approach is really locally led, culturally literate, public health that still protects women, children, adolescents, and marginalized groups. And one of the big issues here is that when we use the term foreign ideologies, that really distracts from the practical questions that matter most. You know, are young people safe? Do women have access to contraception and maternity care? Are they protected from violence and coercion? Can people get accurate information before harm occurs? And I think that this is the real issue, is that it's less about importing or rejecting an ideology and more about whether policies actually protect people's health and rights in practice.
3: What happens health-wise if people can't get information?
5: Considerable harm, because if people can't get the information, then they don't know how to protect themselves and to live in their best health. And there are many complications, such as with sexual and reproductive health, you know, in terms of infection, in terms of unwanted pregnancy. And that then can have a number of implications on maternity outcomes, on neonatal outcomes, and their longer-term health as well.
3: Would you expect HIV rates to be affected?
5: Considerably. If we see that individuals do not have information about how to protect themselves and how to access care, then onward transmission of HIV is inevitable.
3: Well, thanks very much for that, Vanessa. You are listening to Health Check from the BBC. I'm Claudia Hammond, and my guest today is genito-urinary consultant and HIV expert, Dr. Vanessa Appiah. On the topic of reproductive rights and contraception, a new report from auditors in the US administration reveals that almost $500,000 has been spent since January storing contraceptives in Belgium, which had been due to be distributed to women and girls in low-income countries. So, Vanessa, can you explain what the situation is here? What's this contraception doing there?
5: What's been noted is that a considerable amount of contraceptives that have been withheld, and it's about $8 million worth, that are now expired or unusable because they've been removed from their temperature controlled storage. And currently, you know, just about $1.7 million of these worth of these products are still in a usable condition. It's a really clear example of ideology and decisions really obstructing basic public health, because we have already purchased contraceptives that could have prevented unwanted pregnancies and supported women's autonomy, particularly in low-income settings. But instead, many have reportedly been left to expire.
3: And do we know why they've not been distributed? Because they were paid for already by USAID in the first place.
5: So many supplies have been blocked for political reasons, and that has had direct implications on the work of many, many countries.
3: And you work in Ghana as a genito-urinary consultant and also an HIV expert. What do you and your colleagues make of this situation?
5: Well, it's really that it's not just wasteful, it's harmful. Contraception is one of the most cost-effective public health interventions we have. And these aren't luxury products. You know, they are essential public health commodities. And when they are withheld, the consequences aren't abstract. There's more unintended pregnancies, more unsafe abortions, maternal risk, and more pressure on family and health systems. And sadly, the greatest burden falls on women and girls in low-income countries. So we're seeing a direct impact, and we're also concerned about the future impact as well.
3: Thanks for that, Vanessa. To Chile now and to the southern city of Valdivia, where local communities have restored wetlands once filled with rubbish and they've replanted native species. The idea was to work with nature rather than against it, and now their efforts have transformed dumping grounds into thriving parks to support well-being. For Health Check, our reporter Jane Chambers went to see how nature is being woven into healthcare.
7: I feel so happy to live and work near this green space. It means that I can leave my work and come here to clear my mind, breathe fresh air, and connect with nature. It's a great opportunity to have this space so close by.
8: That's Claudia Quichillo Montesinos. She's a social worker for a family health center in Valdivia. We've come to her local park, Parque Catrico, in the south of Valdivia. Claudia is convinced that places like this are essential for promoting well-being.
9: Los parques, los humedales, las áreas verdes de acá el territorio.
7: The parks and wetlands and green spaces around here are all vital for our health and well-being. You can come here and listen to the different birds singing, see plants growing. My health teams and me don't just see health as an illness. We want to prevent illnesses. And green spaces like this one help us do that. They act as a complement to other treatments. You can come here and walk along different trails, enjoy the trees and plants, look at the birds and spot different species. All these activities help us to feel better and more positive about life, rather than just relying on clinical treatments.
8: What kind of health problems do people in these communities have?
9: Relacionadas con salud mental, principalmente post-pandemia, aumentó mucho el tema del
7: estrés. I see mainly mental health problems, especially since the pandemic. People are a lot more stressed, often because they were shut at home and couldn't go out for so long. We also have a lot of older people living on their own who are lonely, and many of them get anxious and depressed. And we find that bringing them here helps with all their symptoms alongside their medical treatment.
9: Para poder complementar cada uno de los tratamientos que desde los VOC clínicos nosotros hacemos.
8: This park used to be a giant rubbish dump until local people got together and campaigned to get funds from the government to get it cleaned up and turned into a park. And it's not just a park. It's built to coexist with the land, which are wetlands. Now, instead of trash, there are football pitches, which teams of all ages can enjoy. Families are busy watching their children in one of their weekly practices. I catch up with Juan Perez, who's here with his wife and their little girl to watch their son.
10: It's great to have somewhere nearby where people like my son can come and play football. As we know, sport is good for our health. There's also a playground and places for us to walk, and the wetlands mean it's a beautiful space.
8: There are dozens of wetlands in Valdivia. I'm off to visit another one, where Claudia also works. It's called Angachilla, and it's on the outskirts of the city. It's surrounded by marshland reeds and little spaces of open water, birds, mosquitoes and frogs. Local resident Ana Villanueva is optimistic about the health benefits it gives her and other older people.
11: These wetlands are so important for our health, especially for the older population. I see lots of groups of older people who come here and they love it. And for the children who come here and see it as a living classroom.
8: Someone who helps with the living classroom Ana described is another local resident, Pilar Noches.
12: We started going to schools to invite the teachers and students to come here. I grew up amongst plants, so I know a lot about them. The children would start asking me what different...
8: Villanueva is optimistic about the health benefits it gives her and other older people.
11: These wetlands are so important for our health, especially for the older population. I see lots of groups of older people who come here and they love it. And for the children who come here and see it as a living classroom.
8: Someone who helps with the living classroom Ana described is another local resident, Pilar Noches.
12: We started going to schools to invite the teachers and students to come here. I grew up amongst plants, so I know a lot about them. The children would start asking me what different plants were and I could teach them. And they

0: up amongst plants, so I know a lot about them. The children would start asking me what different plants were and I could teach them, and they could go back to school and do projects about them. I think it helps improve their mental health. They come here and want to know all about the plants and nature they're in. They run and run, get away from their screens. When they come here, they feel free, and that's great for them.
1: People like Pilar and Claudia think that spending time in nature helps children feel calmer, more focused and more active, supporting both their mental and physical health. And she says it helps her as well.
0: When I'm here, I will hug a tree and my heart feels lighter after I've done that. It lifts my spirits. As well as medical plants, there's also food here that people can forage if they know about them, like nuts and berries. I think it's good for older people like me. There's a bench which overlooks the marshes that they can sit on and chat. You might arrive with a problem, but after you've talked it through, you can go home feeling better.
1: Claudia, the social worker who I spoke to earlier, works in Parque Catrico as well as Angachilla. She tells me how spaces like these fit in with different parts of her work.
2: Desde la línea de que nosotros trabajamos como área de salud, tenemos...
3: Me and other health professionals here are looking at people's life cycle. So we offer different options according to people's time of life. Children can use the football pitches, and as you heard, we're also working with some of them to learn about different plants that grow here. We also work with older people to get them out of their homes, walking in the parks and wetlands. I work with many groups in the communities where we look at ways to utilize this space. We're always developing different activities.
2: Con las diversas agrupaciones que trabajan de manera conjunto con nosotros.
1: She tells me about the health benefits that being part of these groups bring.
2: Que ya hace tiempo vemos que impacta en la salud de ellos.
3: Over time, we have seen that when people belong to a community, they feel less isolated and they have more self-esteem. Being part of a group is good for them, and these activities boost their well-being.
2: Para trabajar de manera conjunta el complemento de su salud.
1: In Maldivia, wetlands are no longer just part of the landscape. They're increasingly an important factor in how people care for their health.
4: Jane Chambers reporting from Valdivia in Chile. Now, Vanessa, before we go, you have a fascinating study from China on a possible new avenue for improving the effectiveness of antidepressants. And it's by using a fecal transplant to change the patient's microbiome. So, first of all, can you explain what fecal transplants are?
5: Yes, definitely. So, first of all, the gut microbiome is a community of bacteria and other organisms that are living in the gut. And within the fecal microbiota transplants, essentially, you're aiming to transfer a bit of the healthier gut microbiomes from a donor to a patient. So you're going into the gut, taking some of this bacteria and moving it to another patient.
4: So what did they do in this new trial from China?
5: So they administered a two-week course of microbiota transplantation capsules or a placebo in addition to the person taking a known antidepressant.
4: And what did they find? Did the transplantation capsules make any difference to the depression?
5: Well, they monitored the patients over 8 weeks, and what they saw is that it didn't really impact remission from depression. But what it did show is that there were reductions in a depression rating scale between 2 weeks and 8 weeks.
4: Yeah, so there were some improvements in how people felt, but of course, this was a very small study. What did you make of it all?
5: Well, I think that we know that there is definite relationship between the gut and the brain, and gut microbiomes can influence immune pathways, inflammation, etc. And so it may also help us eventually explain why some people may respond differently to the same antidepressant. But the study is small, as you said, and we do need larger and longer and definitely more diverse studies before changing routine practice.
4: There does seem to be more and more work happening on the microbiome now. It's such an area of interest, isn't it?
5: It is. I have a particular interest in the vagina microbiome and recognizing that within the vagina itself, the levels of bacteria there could be really influential in outcomes in pregnancy, in acquiring infections in the vagina, and much more. So there's lots to learn. So it's really watch this space in the microbiome world.
4: And you're going to compare what you see in Ghana

0: with what you see in the UK?
1: Yes, so we are just going to be starting a trial in which we're going to be looking at the vaginal microbiome in a group of women in Ghana, comparing what we see amongst themselves and also amongst those living in the UK as well. So really exciting.
0: Well, you must let us know what you find when you finish that. But thank you so much, Vanessa Appiah, for joining us on Health Check from the BBC today. And thanks to the producers, Jonathan Blackwell and Georgia Christie, and our studio engineers today, Yasemin Kavechi and Jackie Mardrum. 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I'm Claudia Hammond, and in the next episode of Health Check, we will be at the Royal Society Summer Science Exhibition. Bye for now.
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9: From
7: WNYC.
0: See?
7: Yeah.
10: So have we said where we are on TAFE yet?
11: Starting us off today are our producers Lynn Levy and Sean Cole.
12: Very pretty day to be on an abandoned island where victims of contagious disease were quarantined, and one in particular who lived here, died here, never believing that she was in fact sick and dangerous.
13: So this is a story that begins when?
11: It starts in 1906, and it doesn't start on the island, it starts in Oyster Bay.
13: Ooh, nice neighborhood.
11: Very nice. There was this one rich family on vacation there.
14: And their daughter gets sick. She gets sick first.
11: This is Judy Leavitt.
14: I am a professor emerita at the University of Wisconsin.
11: And she wrote a book about this story. So basically, the girl, the daughter, has a fever. Then her sister comes down with it. And then her mom and a maid.
14: About 6 out of 11 in the family get sick.
11: And with this disease, the fever is just the first part of it.
14: Both diarrhea or constipation are reported. So it can go either way, I guess.
11: What is it? Typhoid.
14: And they couldn't figure out what had caused the disease. So they called in this sanitary engineer named George Soper.
11: With the public health department. He was a go-to guy for outbreaks like this. Back then, the Department of Public Health was thinking, you know, would you get sick because of something dirty near you?
13: In the well or in the pipes.
11: Yeah. So he looks into all of that.
14: Did a whole test on the house and the water and everything. Couldn't find anything. And so
11: he starts talking to the family.
14: And he started quizzing them all. And they remember.
11: Eventually,
14: that they had had a summer.
11: He builds up this whole picture of several outbreaks going back years.
15: 1900, Mamaroneck. A New York family had a house for the summer. 1902, Dark Harbor, Maine. 1904, 7 cases. Sands Point, New York. Autumn, 1906. Winter, 1907, New York City.
11: All these cases, and they all had one thing in common.
13: What?
11: Each of these families had employed the same cook.
13: Really?
11: Which is funny, because when you cook food, you kill the bacteria in the food.
13: Yeah. Oh, so it couldn't be the cook then.
11: But this cook,
14: her most famous dish was peach melba, which is ice cream and fresh peaches.
11: Fresh peaches. Raw fruit.
14: That was a perfect medium.
11: And the cook's name was Mary Mallon.
13: Mary Mallon.
11: Wait a second, Uncle.
13: Typhoid
11: Mary is what we're talking about.
13: Oh, so we know this story.
11: No, you don't know this story.
13: What do you mean?
11: Everybody thinks they know this story. I thought I knew the story, and then when I looked into it, I realized I didn't know the first thing about it. And when you look into the details, they tell us some very difficult things about who we were and who we still are in a lot of ways. It's all in the details, all of the juice and problem.
7: Like the peach juice.
11: Yeah,
7: the
11: peach juice. Just like the peach juice.
7: We're still dealing with
13: it. Wait, I'm Robert Krulwich. Go ahead. Do your part.
7: I'm Chad Abumrad.
13: This is Radiolab. And in this hour,
7: a series of stories that all hew to that delicious story archetype we call
13: Patient Zero. The first cause.
7: We'll try to trace ideas and trends and massive social traumas like pandemics back to that one person.
13: Or one critter. Yep. Or the other way you call it is called the but for. If you didn't have this thing, but for this thing, you wouldn't have the rest of the story.
7: I like the but for.
13: The but for.
7: But, meanwhile.
13: Back to the peaches.
11: So, George Soper's like, I've got to find this woman. And when he finds her,
14: she's in New York City, working for another family.
11: So he goes to the house, walks into the kitchen, sees this woman, 5'6", blonde hair, blue eyes, Irish immigrant, 36 years old.
14: And he says, Mary Mallon, I think you are causing disease in people, and I want samples of your urine, feces, and blood.
7: Good afternoon.
11: And she says,
16: what are you accusing me of being sick?
11: Playing the role of Mary is Columbia Public Health Professor David Rossner.
16: How dare you? I'm not a sick person.
11: What does she do?
16: She traces him out of the building.
14: With a fork in her hand.
11: A serving fork.
7: A serving fork?
11: Yeah.
7: But did she have typhoid? Did she outwardly have typhoid?
11: Well, that's the thing.
16: She never had any symptoms.
11: She was actually the first documented case in North America of a healthy carrier, which is to say someone who has the disease and is contagious, but never actually feels the symptoms. So in one weird way, Soper's thrilled. Like, he's only read about this, and then here she is in front of him. But think of how all of this must have sounded to Mary. I mean, some guy from outer space comes into your kitchen and says you're diseased and you're hurting people. I mean, she must have thought,
16: what? I feel fine. I'm living a moral life. I'm not a vagrant. I'm employed. I'm a good, solid citizen. Mm-hmm. You know, you would be crazed too, wouldn't you, even today?
7: You'd probably grab your knife, yeah.
16: Yeah, you'd grab your knife.
13: Well, does he have any evidence, though, that she is spreading the disease?
11: Not yet. That's why he needs her poop. So he goes back, finds her at a rooming house. She kicks him out, swears at him.
14: She apparently had quite a temper.
11: And then the health department sends in this female doctor.
14: By the name of S. Josephine Baker. Maybe she could ask for blood, feces, and urine a little more gently.
11: Don't know how you ask for that gently. But she tries. And when it doesn't work, she comes back a little bit later with cops.
14: And they come to the house, and Mary Mallon, when she realizes what's happening, disappears.
11: What do you mean disappears? She just vanishes?
14: Completely vanishes. They end up searching the entire place, and they can't find her. Finally, I think they're about to leave when one of them spots
16: her skirt at coming outside of a door.
14: It's a little piece of calico kind of stuck in a doorway.
16: They open the door, and there she is.
14: And so they drag her out, and she comes out kicking and screaming.
16: Screaming and kicking?
14: It takes all of them to drag her out.
16: Protesting?
14: And they get her in the ambulance, and Josephine Baker sits on her, as is, according to her, sits on her.
11: And Baker later said
14: something like, it was like being in a cage with an angry lion.
11: So they take her down to the hospital.
14: They tested her feces and urine, and they found that, yes, she was, in fact, a carrier of live typhoid bacilli.
17: It's a weird island, man. I spent a while on him.
14: So they isolate her, and they ultimately move her.
17: Okay, good.
14: From Manhattan to North Brother Island.
18: Have a bit of a haunted vibe.
17: Yeah.
16: And there she is.
17: Thanks, man.
11: We went there to try to get our heads around what she must have thought.
18: What do you think?
7: What was the island like?
12: Man, everything is completely overgrown.
11: On one end, there are all of these medical, former medical buildings, including a giant hospital where they isolated tuberculosis patients. So a big, brick, stately building. And then on the other side of the island, there's smaller wooden buildings that are crushed.
12: This may be where her cottage is.
11: Where her cottage would be if it was still standing, but it's not standing anymore.
14: Well, it was one room. It had a kitchen, it had a sleeping area and a sitting area. It probably wasn't so bad if you didn't have to stay there. You know, any places that you're not free to leave becomes like a prison.
11: So we're marching around, and then Lynn says to me, "Hey, look at the view," and
12: holy moly!
10: Take a look at that.
12: It's right there.
11: That's when it really hit me.
12: If this is where her cabin was, then one window of it looked exactly onto Manhattan.
10: She could have seen where she used to live.
11: This was like the most horrible seaside vacation.
14: Almost the whole time they had her incarcerated, they took feces 3 times a week, which is, you know, it's not pleasant to have to do that. And sometimes she was negative and sometimes she was positive.
11: Wait, what? So that's another thing that they were figuring out at the time. So she was probably an intermittent carrier.
7: What does that mean?
11: The disease is always in her, but sometimes she excretes it and sometimes she doesn't.
7: Oh, that must have been confusing for her.
19: When I first came here, I was so nervous and almost prostrated with grief and trouble. My eyes began to twitch.
11: This is from a letter that Mary wrote from the island.
19: I have, in fact, been a peep show for everybody.
11: But if you keep reading it, and in fact it's addressed to a lawyer, it's clear that she was fighting this. And she had been sending her own feces samples herself to a private lab in Manhattan, and each one of those was negative.
7: Really?
19: The tuberculosis men would say, "There she is, the kidnapped woman."
12: Yeah, that is poison ivy.
11: She sues the city and loses. Still, there are all of these questions as to whether any of this is legal. I mean, even George Soper, the guy who hunted her down, said it was contrary to the Constitution of the United States to hold her under the circumstance.
7: And how long was she on this island for?
11: 3 years.
7: Wow.
11: And then what changed was a new health commissioner took over.
14: And so he says it's just not right that we keep a healthy woman locked up like this. Mm-hmm. She was not dangerous to anybody if she didn't cook.
11: He lets her go.
13: He lets her go?
11: Yeah. Back to Manhattan. But he makes her promise.
14: She did promise. She signed an affidavit.
11: Saying she'll never cook again. And she was released. They set her up with a job as a laundress, and they went, "Here you go, Mary." And then, they kept track of her for a while. And then at a certain point, they kind of stopped keeping track of her.
7: What happened?
13: Dun, dun, dun, dun. So how many years will go by?
11: Five.
7: What happens next?
11: There's an outbreak of typhoid.
13: Oh, boy.
7: Where?
11: At a maternity hospital.
13: Oh, you're kidding.
11: Wow. Josephine Baker, who sat on her in the ambulance before, she says that she goes and pays a visit and walks into the kitchen, and she says the first person that she encountered was typhoid Mary Mallon. George Soper did some legwork on where Mary had been, and it turned out she had worked at a restaurant, two Ooh. Hotels, an inn, and a sanatorium, as well as the hospital.
7: Wow.
11: And at least according to his account, two of the people that she made sick during those couple years were children.
15: She was now a woman who could not claim innocence. She was known willfully and deliberately to have taken desperate chances with human life. She had abused her privilege. She had broken her parole.
14: So then they put her back on North Brother Island, back in her bungalow. And there she sits.
15: She was a dangerous character and must be treated accordingly.
13: Absolutely. She's broke her promise.
7: Yeah, I totally agree.
13: She made a deal and she didn't keep the deal.
11: But the thing is that at the time she was sent back to the island, there were hundreds of other healthy carriers identified all over New York, and some of them were cooks.
7: Huh.
11: And yet Mary was the only one who they isolated in this way.
7: Why? Why only her?
11: I think it was more about making people feel safe than actually making them safe.
12: Oh, look out for this stair. It's all crumbled.
11: She was what we needed at the time.
12: We're in the hospital where the tuberculosis patients were quarantined.
11: This was towards the end of Lynn and my visit to the island.
12: Yeah, these must be the wards.
10: Definitely.
12: Yeah.
10: So when was she here?
12: This is where they brought her after she had a stroke. And this is where she was for the last 6 years of her life.
10: Did she die in here?
12: Yeah.

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8: I'm Robert Krulwich.
7: This is Radio Lab, and today
8: it's Patient Zero. That's our subject.
7: Yeah, and this next story,
8: well, it's so huge.
7: It's the ultimate Patient Zero story, really.
8: Many of us have lived through this. It's as recent an event. It's such a recent event that it still hurts and it still bleeds.
7: Yeah.
8: And in it somewhere is the patient that is called Zero. So this is.
7: Yeah. A lot of people are going to help us tell the story. But starting us off is science writer, Radiolab regular, Carl Zimmer.
9: So in 1981... doctors for the first time describe
10: a mysterious newly discovered disease,
9: a syndrome,
10: which affects mostly homosexual men.
9: The young men in Los Angeles
7: were dying.
10: The number of cases has been growing faster and faster.
11: So far, more than 80 Americans have died.
10: 258 people have died. 625 people have died.
7: Of course, this is the part we all know, how from those first few cases in L.A., AIDS became one of the deadliest pandemics the world has ever seen.
12: More dangerous than the plague of the Middle Ages.
7: But back at the beginning, there was a story that I've not been able to shake for the last 30 years, and it's a story that I want to reimagine right now.
13: Right after news of this syndrome started to break,
7: that's science writer David Quammen, who along with Carl will be one of our guides.
9: Epidemiologists were trying to figure out where
14: did it come from?
9: And they were thinking like, well, maybe it's a sexually transmitted disease.
7: So the CDC launches a study.
13: Of a group of about 30 patients.
7: Gay men.
13: In New York, Los Angeles, and San Francisco to see who had had sexual contact with whom.
7: Is that just a series of interviews with people?
9: Yeah. Please name all the people that you've slept with.
7: The CDC eventually releases the results of this survey in the form of a diagram.
13: Like a network drawing. With circles representing patients and then lines representing sexual contact.
7: And each patient, each little circle, was numbered.
13: New York, 7. Los Angeles, 12.
7: So you didn't know who was who, but you could tell immediately when you look at this thing that of all the 30 or so circles, there was one circle that was special. It had lines coming out in every direction.
13: 7 or 8 emanating from him.
7: Like the hub of a wheel. Except all the spokes on this wheel connected to other wheels, which then shot out and connected to other wheels, fanning outward. And at the center of it all was that one little circle, numbered
13: 0. Number 0.
7: And as far as we know, that was the first time that you ever get the term patient 0.
15: Patient 0 was a man, the central victim and victimizer.
7: This is from a 60 Minutes special in 1988. That year, a reporter named Randy Schultz had written a book called And the Band Played On that for the first time revealed the identity of Patient Zero.
15: He was a French-Canadian.
16: A very handsome airline steward.
15: Named Gaetan Dugas.
13: Gaetan Dugas.
15: Patient Zero.
7: A few minutes later in the report, Schultz comes on to describe
17: a guy who has got unlimited sexual stamina.
7: This sexual athlete who would fly from one hotspot to the next because of his job, having sex with literally thousands of men.
13: And as he knew he was dying, at least according to Randy Shields, he became somewhat sinister and malicious. He would sleep with a male partner at a bathhouse in San Francisco or somewhere else. And then when the light came up, according to Randy Shields, he would say, "I've got gay cancer.
16: Now you're going to get it too."
14: You talk to
16: him. I talked to him, yeah.
7: This is Dr. Selma Dritz. She was part of that CDC study.
16: I told him that he was getting other people sick with it. And he said, "My right to do whatever I want, my civil rights, I do as I please. I've got it. Why shouldn't they have it?"
13: Really a chilling moment.
7: And pretty much from that moment on, Gaten Dugas,
9: he just took on this aura as single-handedly causing an epidemic in the United States.
7: Now, I don't know about you, but I first bumped into this story in the movie version of In the Band Played On. When I first saw that, AIDS had already infected 2.5 million people, and to think that it could all go back to this one guy just seemed unreal.
9: It was a very potent story, there's no doubt. And he gave HIV to a lot of people. There's no question about that. But what we do know is that he was not patient zero.
7: He was not patient zero.
9: No.
13: He was not the beginning point.
9: He wasn't.
7: Not even close. So here's the question that got me started on the story. Okay, so The Gay Steward, that was the movie stuck in my head. But what's the real movie? What movie can we make about the beginning of the AIDS epidemic?
8: And how exactly do we know that Gaten Dugas wasn't patient zero?
9: Well, there are a couple reasons we know it. So one thing that people started to do...
7: Scientists.
9: ...was to... They started going back and looking at people who had died...
13: People who died mysteriously.
9: AIDS-like things.
7: In the past.
13: Might some of them have been early cases.
9: And they started finding a lot.
17: Robert Rayford had AIDS 12 years before it was recognized in this country in
18: 1959. A sailor in Britain died of pneumocystis pneumonia.
7: And so, for a while, you had all these new patient zeros.
18: In 1961, a nurse in Chicago died of Kaposi sarcoma.
9: But the real definitive blow to this whole patient zero nonsense came by actually looking at the virus itself.
7: In 1984, same year that Gaten Dugas died, scientists isolate the virus.
9: HIV.
7: Which is really just a little string of genetic code that gets into your body and into your cells and uses your cells to make copies of itself. But here's the thing.
13: When it replicates within a single patient, it copies itself imprecisely. It mutates quickly. It changes a lot.
7: As the virus duplicates itself inside a person, the dupes often have little copying errors in them, little mutations. And it turns out those errors... they happen at a predictable rate. You can kind of almost predict how many you're going to see in a year or 5 years. And so the amount of changes that you see out there, the diversity, really, of the viruses in the AIDS population, well, that becomes really good information. And so a group of scientists began to look at
13: the amount of diversity among HIV patients in the U.S.
9: and other parts of the world.
8: And the more diversity, the longer the virus has been around.
13: Right, right.
9: And they could use that kind of like a clock. If you have a virus here and a virus there...
7: you could measure how different they are, and you would know that it would take a certain amount of time for them to get that different. And to make a long story short...
9: the picture they get is...
7: that AIDS entered the United States...
9: around 1966.
13: At a time when Gaten Dugas was still a virginal adolescent.
7: From there, scientists were able to trace the virus back to Haiti, and from Haiti, back to Africa.
9: So if you want to... really, if you want to get to the real patient zero, as it were, the most interesting stuff actually comes from Africa. So one way to try to figure out its origins there is to go looking for the virus.
13: Yep, and that takes us back to ZR59 and DRC60. Can we talk about them?
8: Sure.
7: What?
13: These are the two earliest known HIV-positive human specimens.
7: And this is where, for me at least... the story gets way bigger than I imagined. Now, the first sample,
13: ZR59,
7: came to light in the late 90s. Somehow, scientists unearthed a very old tube of blood from a hospital in Kinshasa in the Democratic Republic of Congo. And when they tested it...
13: it had HIV. This had been taken from a Bantu man in 1959.
8: 1959?
13: Yeah. Nobody knows his name. Nobody even knows, I think, what he died of. And... that was the only one for a number of years.
19: That was our one glimpse into the kind of deep history of HIV.
7: But then along comes that guy, Michael Warby. He's an evolutionary biologist at the University of Arizona. And a few years ago, Michael went back to Kinshasa and found a second HIV sample. He actually found the virus lurking in a tiny bit of human tissue that was preserved in paraffin wax.
19: It's kind of like Han Solo in the Star Wars movie when he's kind of frozen in that carbonite or whatever that stuff is.
7: In this new sample, it was from the same town, Kinshasa, as the first, and also, more importantly, from the same time.
19: 1960. And with the two of them, then you can kind of go back in time. And so, yes,
7: like we described before, you can measure the differences between the samples, calculate how long it would take for those samples to get that different. And in the end, you can use these two samples to wind the clock all the way back to the virus that started it all. And it turned out
20: the most recent common ancestor of those two specimens
7: goes back to
20: about 1908.
7: 1908. That is when it started in human beings.
8: What? 1908? Is that what he said?
20: Give or take a margin of error.
9: Early 1900s.
8: Wow.
7: So around 1908, give or take, something happened.
20: That's right. That moment is the spillover.
8: Spillover.
20: Spillover is the term the scientists use to describe the moment when a virus in one species passes into another species.
9: You know, new diseases in humans tend to pop up from animals. So people said, okay, flu comes from birds. Where does HIV come from? To get at that answer, you have to look beyond human beings. You have to look at other viruses that are like HIV.
20: So the search was on.
21: The inability to find a similar disease in research animals.
7: Turns out right about the time that the HIV virus was discovered,
21: but scientists at the New England Primate Research Center,
7: some researchers found a virus like it in macaque monkeys.
21: Macaque monkey.
7: In fact, it was so similar that they called it
9: SIV.
20: Simian immunodeficiency virus.
22: Yes, and that's where the origin quest started.
7: This is Beatrice Hahn.
22: I'm a professor of medicine and microbiology at the University of Pennsylvania.
7: And so after they found it in macaques, what happened?
22: It took a couple of years.
7: But eventually, she says, they found SIV.
22: And still another primate species, the sooty mangabey.
7: And then in a few more.
22: The African green monkeys, mandrills.
7: Pretty soon it was all over the place.
22: There are now, I think, 40 different species of African monkeys known to have their own version of SIV.
7: So then the question was, which one of these monkeys or primates passed it to us?
22: Then, unexpectedly,
7: a researcher named Martine
22: Peters
20: at this center in Gabon
7: decided to test her chimps.
22: Two orphan chimpanzees.
20: And bingo. She found a very, very close match.
22: A virus that was the closest relative of HIV-1.
7: So?
22: Everybody said, well, you know.
20: It was a chimp.
8: It was a chimp. Okay.
20: Yeah, it came from a chimp.
22: Yes.
7: But then the question was, well, which chimps? Or rather, where?
20: Where exactly?
7: So?
20: Beatrice Hahn and her colleagues started looking at chimps that came from different parts of Western Central Africa.
7: Now, getting blood samples from chimps in the wild is pretty much...
22: It just isn't feasible. So you get stuck with fecal samples.
9: It's poop.
7: Huh.
22: Yes, poop.
9: There's lots of DNA in there.
7: And viruses.
9: So they would just go to where the chimpanzees would sleep at night, and they would just, you know, collect some poop.
7: Bring it back to the lab, and Beatrice would analyze all the viruses.
22: Over 90 different wild communities.
7: From every part of Central Africa.
22: Over 7,000 different fecal samples.
7: And slowly, they were able to piece together
22: which communities were infected and which ones had the closest to HIV-1. And that's when it hit us for the first time.
7: What exactly hit you?
22: The geographic origin of these chimps.
7: In 2006, her and her colleagues published that the human AIDS virus comes from a group of chimps, a very specific group that live in a very specific place.
20: This little corner of southeastern Cameroon.
22: Between the Boumba River, the Ngoka River, and the Sanga River.
7: These chimps were essentially penned in between these three rivers.
20: An area probably only of 100 square miles. Not much more than that.
7: Wow.
8: So when we're looking at what humans have, and we're looking at what all of those chimps in Africa have, the most perfect match is this little territory up there in Cameroon.
20: Yeah.
22: There is no other virus that is any closer. So that's that.
7: So can you reconstruct the spillover and the who that it spilled over into as best as we understand it?
20: You can hypothesize. And the best hypothesis is the cut hunter hypothesis.
7: The cut hunter?
8: The C-U-T hunter?
20: That's right. A hunter who gets cut.
7: And what can we say about this guy? What do we know about him?
20: If we had to guess, that human was probably a Bantu man, living very near the forest or in the forest in southeastern Cameroon. He was hunting. Maybe he had a bow and arrow. Maybe he had a spear. And he kills a chimpanzee. Bingo, here's a big pile of meat. And he starts to butcher it. He's cutting open the chest cavity. He's pulling out organs. And he cuts himself. And he gets blood-to-blood contact. Chimpanzee blood against his blood. What happens is that the virus in the chimpanzee blood found itself in an environment that was unexpected, that was alien to it, but was not too much different from the biochemical environment it had been in, chimpanzee blood. It could function. And that's the moment. That's the moment it begins. That human is patient zero.
7: But why then? Why 1908? I mean, presumably people have been hunting chimps for a really long time. Why wouldn't this guy be patient 7 million?
20: That's another of the big questions. People certainly in Central Africa have been eating monkeys for thousands of years.
7: I mean, David says there's really no way to know, but this could have just been the right virus.
20: Maybe this particular virus evolved in a way that made it more transmissible in humans.
7: Or maybe it just got lucky to come along at precisely the right time.
9: What you're looking at,
7: this is Carl again,
9: is a time when this part of Africa was being heavily colonized. The French and the Belgians were building train systems. The populations were on the move. Kinshasa, which was then Leopoldville, it was exploding. It was huge.
20: The cities were attracting people from the boonies in those days.
7: So by 1908, all the virus has to do is get from that tiny village where the cut hunter lived to one of the new cities.
20: That happens almost certainly by river. I was stirred by the work of Beatrice Hahn and Mike Warby to see what this scenario looked like on the ground. So I went to southeastern Cameroon and I chartered a little boat, about a 30-foot wooden boat with an outboard motor.
7: And he traced the path of the virus.
20: We went down the Ngoko River and we stopped at a few villages. There are a couple little villages there, one of which has a market where you can buy monkey meat and crocodile meat.
7: And he says it wasn't hard to imagine how it all might have went down. Perhaps the cut hunter gave the virus to a woman, who then passed it on to a fisherman.
20: Fellow that I call the Voyager.
7: Who then got in a boat, as David did, and carried it down the river.
20: The Sanga River, which is the Ngoko is a tributary of the Sanga. Sanga becomes a bigger river, 200 meters wide, which then flows to the Congo River, the big river.
7: And into the city.
20: And I imagine him sliding into Brazzaville around 1920. The first HIV-positive man to arrive in an urban center where there's a much greater density of humans, where there are prostitutes, a greater fluidity of social and sexual interactions. And that seems to have been the place from which the disease went global.
0: Oh,

0: We could take it back even farther, actually.
1: What do you mean?
0: Well, because if you want to make a movie about the start of it, well, this is not the start. Because we got it from Chimps, right?
1: Right.
0: So you could ask, who was Chimp Zero? What do we know about Chimp Zero? Right?
2: Yeah. I mean, everything comes from somewhere. And again, by molecular work, scientists have been able to determine that the chimp virus is actually...
0: It actually comes from...
2: Two monkey viruses.
0: Two different monkeys from two completely different species.
3: What? Would they have encountered each other somewhere? Or had a fight? Or?
2: They probably encountered each other in the stomach of a chimp.
3: Meaning what?
4: Well, from the perspective of a chimpanzee, monkeys, they look tasty.
0: This is Nathan Wolf,
4: professor in human biology at Stanford University.
0: And he says to fully understand this part of the Chimp Zero narrative, you have to grasp how it is that chimps hunt. And this is something he witnessed.
4: In the Kibali National Forest in southwestern Uganda.
0: He described to us watching three male chimps converge on a tree full of colobus monkeys, which are these very small black and white monkeys.
4: And one individual managed to grab two juveniles, and then the three individuals all met up and
0: began to eat the monkey while it was still alive.
4: The chimpanzee was going after an organ, you know, that obviously was a tasty morsel that he was going after, and the monkey was screaming bloody murder.
0: It is quite disturbing to watch, he says.
4: But one of the things that struck me at that moment was the depth of contact between the blood and body fluids of this monkey and the chimpanzee.
0: The chimps are literally covered in blood. They have blood on their face and in their eyes. And from the virus's perspective, this is spillover heaven. Okay, so the following is the closest that we can get to a zero point in this entire narrative. We don't know where it happened.
4: And we don't know exactly the time, say some hundreds of thousands of years ago.
0: From the molecular clock, we know it was less than a million years. That's all we know. But whenever it was, Chimp Zero was hunting, and it comes upon a monkey called a red-cap mangabee.
4: The red-cap mangabee, this is a larger primate.
0: And these are tree-dwelling little guys?
4: Tree-dwelling.
0: A little bit of red fur on their heads.
4: Yes.
0: Chimp Zero spots one of these monkeys, eats it. And in the process, he catches a red-cap mangabee version of the AIDS virus. Next, sometime after that first kill, weeks, months, we don't know, maybe it was the same day, Chimp Zero comes across another monkey. And this monkey was called a spot-nosed guenon.
4: Yes.
0: It's got a spot on its nose, I assume.
4: There you go.
0: Very small.
4: One of the tiniest monkeys of all of the old world monkeys.
0: And Chimp Zero eats that monkey and gets a spot-nosed guenon version of the AIDS virus, or the SIV virus, inside it.
4: So you've got the red-cap mangabee, and you've got the spot-nosed guenon. So you've got a guenon and a mangabee.
0: Two completely different kinds of SIV viruses inside the same chimp. Now, under normal circumstances, according to Nathan, both of these SIV viruses would go nowhere. Because
4: when one of these viruses makes the jump,
0: they go from a place they've adapted to, and that they know, to a completely foreign landscape.
4: Like a human being dropped off on Mars, maybe without a spacesuit.
0: Huh.
4: I mean, they basically are entering a completely alien habitat. The cells don't look the same. The environment is different.
0: And the chimp's immune system would normally kill them.
4: But then once in a blue moon,
0: something crazy happens. These two viruses will end up inside the same cell in the same chimp at the same time.
4: Literally, there is a single cell simultaneously infected with both viruses.
0: So suppose on one side of the cell you've got the mangabee virus, and on the other side of the same cell you've got the spot-nosed guenon virus.
4: And what happens is, literally,
0: inside the cell,
4: you have an enzyme, it's called the polymerase enzyme, that's copying genetic information of the viruses.
0: This is what viruses do. They hijack these enzymes to make copies of themselves. Now, here's the problem.
4: These enzymes, they're not necessarily that sticky.
0: And while they're in the process of copying one virus,
4: every once in a while,
0: they'll accidentally fall off mid-copy
4: and
0: go thwack
4: and latch on
0: to the second virus. and just keep on copying. And so, what it ends up spitting out is a hybrid. Like that. Now, this new mosaic probably won't go anywhere because 99.9999999% of the time, when these hybrids happen,
4: it's a dead end.
0: The chimp's immune system is pretty sophisticated. It has evolved defenses against these viruses, and it will destroy them. But again, once in a blue moon.
4: So this is a blue moon after a blue moon after a blue moon to really get this. Finally, you get one particular mosaic virus between the mangabey and the guenon
0: that through sheer random luck works. It landed on the exact right combination of genes that allowed it to evade the chimp's immune system.
4: I mean, one of the amazing things to think about is how many hopeful monsters you had to have in order to get that one that actually survived.
0: Probably trillions. But then,
4: boom.
0: Suddenly, in a flash, from these two viruses that can barely survive in the chimp, you get a new virus.
4: A little bit mangabey, a little bit guenon.
0: Can not only survive in the chimp, but can thrive. In fact, for this baby virus, the chimp is the perfect host.
4: And that was the virus that ended up spreading, jumping over into humans, and has been this massive and incredibly dramatic sort of tear in the fabric of humanity.
2: Let me add another parenthesis. There are essentially 12 major groups of the HIV virus.
0: What David means is that 12 different kinds of HIV viruses have spilled over 12 different times.
2: 8 of them came from monkeys, 3 of them came from chimps, and 1 came from gorillas.
4: Wow.
2: And of those 12, only one of them is responsible for the global pandemic.
0: Wow, there are 12 kinds.
2: 12 times that we know about. It's probably happened dozens and dozens more times that we don't know about. So the spillover is not a highly improbable event.
4: These sorts of viruses, they're constantly pinging at us. They're pinging at us and pinging it at us. We see it happening all the time.
0: You see it happening?
4: All the time.
0: Nathan has set up a series of monitoring stations
4: in places like Central Africa.
0: And he and his colleagues have been tracking what he calls the viral chatter in the people who hunt these primates.
4: We collected specimens from the animals that they were hunting.
0: They compared that to blood samples from the hunters themselves.
4: And guess what? We found a whole range of new retroviruses that were moving over into these hunters.
0: Oh, so you really are looking at the potential beginning of something.
4: Yes. I mean, who knows what? If you want a patient zero, really clear patient zero, it's some of these individuals that have been infected with these viruses. And the real question is, how do we stop patient zeros? How do we avoid patient
0: one and patient two?
4: Exactly.
0: So Nathan is developing a series of tools like
4: digital surveillance. I mean, some of these places, I work in some places in Democratic Republic of Congo. You basically have to fly in to get there.
0: No roads, often no electricity. But
4: many of these places, they still have cell phone towers.
0: So Nathan has begun to track cell phone call patterns in these communities. So if he sees a blip of many calls to a medical center within a short period of time.
4: Okay, boom, now we got to investigate that. And we continue to find viruses that are completely novel. And we're looking to determine if these are the next HIV.
0: Because think about it, he says, HIV landed in humans in 1908, but we didn't know about it until 1981.
4: We had decades of time when this was a virus before it spread globally.
0: What if we'd been looking for it? A lot of people to thank for this segment. Thanks to Nathan Wolf.
1: Also thank you to Carl Zimmer. And thank you also to Michael Warby.
0: And thanks to David Quammen.
1: And also to Beatrice Hahn of the University of Pennsylvania.
0: And to Katie Slocum from the University of York for letting us use her recordings of chimpanzees.
5: I'm Robert Krulwich.
0: I'm Jan Abumrad.
5: And we'll be right back.
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15: Hey, you want to know about one of my proudest moments of being a dad?
3: Yeah.
15: Happened this morning.
3: Yeah.
15: So you know how Emil's a little bit of an introvert, right?
3: Mm-hmm.
15: We were sort of worried whether he socializes enough. Well, we were taking him to daycare, and he's taking his shoes off. And there's this little boy who's only there 2 days a week, and he's not adjusting well. And every time his mother drops him off, she has to literally like pry him off her, and he's wailing and... You know, so Emil sits down on this little seat to take his shoes off. The mother of this kid puts this little boy next to Emil, and he is just crying. Meh. He's distraught. So then what happens is Emil turns to this little boy, looks at him, sticks out his hand, and says, "High five." High five. Out of nowhere.
16: That is amazing. Yeah, because it's like they're out in their own society, you know?
15: Yeah,
16: like
15: totally.
16: Yeah.
15: Okay, so let's do the introductions. I'm Jad.
3: I'm Robert.
15: This is Radiolab. We're calling this show
3: Patient Zero.
15: Yeah, and for this next segment, no more patients.
3: No more diseases.
15: Exactly.
3: Let's focus instead on invention, on the people who bring new ideas into the world.
15: Yeah, the zero is behind the ideas. That doesn't quite sound right. You know what I mean?
3: Yeah.
15: And that guy you just heard?
16: Hi, my name is John Mualim. I'm a contributing writer at the New York Times Magazine.
15: He's got his own high five story to tell, though it's not about his daughter.
16: I think we have kids around the same age.
15: It's her first high five. It's actually about the first high five ever.
16: Yeah.
15: Ever?
16: Yeah.
15: See, one morning a few years ago.
16: 2007 or 2008.
15: John turned on his computer, opened up his email, and found...
16: a press release about the true, undisputed inventor of the high five coming, you know, out finally.
15: Who was the press release from?
16: National High Five Day, which is a kind of a joke holiday that was invented by a group of high school friends, I think.
3: So, and they told the story?
16: They told the story of Lamont Sleets. College basketball player at Murray State in Kentucky.
3: And the story in the press release went something like this. Sleets' father fought in
16: Vietnam as part of the 1st Battalion, 5th Infantry, which was nicknamed the Five. And they used to greet each other by holding up their hand and saying, "Five," as a kind of prideful thing. And when Lamont was younger, they would all sort of hang out at the house in Kentucky, and he couldn't keep all their names straight. So when they'd walk in the door and go, "Five," he would just sort of smack their hand. And they go, "Hi, five."
15: Oh, like hi, like hello, five.
16: Hello, five, yeah. Oh. Hi, comma, five. You know, he has small hands. He likes to put them up against the big hands of the five guys. And it was years later that he started playing college basketball at Murray State and started high-fiving all his teammates. He'd really never stopped high-fiving. It was just something he did. But when he went around playing away games, other teams picked it up and it sort of spread out. So he was sort of both the inventor of the high-five and the kind of Johnny Appleseed of the high-five at the same time.
15: And within a few weeks of John getting this press release,
3: the story was everywhere.
15: Went kind of viral.
16: It wound up sort of all over the internet. There were some local newspapers who, you know, picked it up. You know, Murray State suddenly became very proud of the fact that they were the home of the high five. It became sort of part of the institutional lore in the athletic department there.
15: And then you read this and you thought what?
16: I thought, how sad.
15: How sad? Why, how sad?
16: Because I knew the story of Glenn Burke.
15: Turns out John had already been poking around into this question of who invented the high five, and he had stumbled on this photograph.
16: You know what? Maybe I don't have it, but...
15: Black and white picture.
16: Oh, yeah. Here we go.
15: Two baseball players facing each other, afros, huge smiles, and their hands are in the air, right about to connect. Which one of these is Glenn Burke?
16: So Burke's the guy in the warm-up jacket. I think he's even got his hat on backwards.
15: Glenn Burke was a center fielder for the LA Dodgers in the 70s. Big guy.
16: He says he had 17-inch biceps, so I'll take his word for that.
15: The other guy in the picture is Dusty Baker. He's an outfielder.
16: That's his memoir.
15: But you can tell in the picture, just from the way that Glenn is sort of throwing his whole body forward, that he's the one initiating the gesture.
16: I mean, this is a guy who was, the soul of the Dodgers clubhouse.
10: He just had that type of charisma.
3: This is Luther Burke Davis, Glenn's sister.
10: With Glenn, it was like... Like he'd always be on the stage. I often said he should have been a comedian.
16: He was always dancing around in the clubhouse. He used to do Richard Pryor stand-up routines just from memory.
10: He just genuinely loved people.
3: So much so, she says, that in the year that picture was taken, the Dodgers made him the sort of public face of the team.
10: He was their ambassador of goodwill.
3: He's the guy they'd send out to all the press events.
10: You know, like meet the youngsters or people, that sort of thing. Stuff.
16: Here's the story about this picture.
15: What was the date?
16: October 5th, poetically enough, 1977.
15: It's the playoffs, Dodgers versus the Phillies, game four, bases are loaded.
16: Dusty Baker
3: steps to the plate.
16: And grand slam.
15: Crowd goes nuts.
3: Baker does his victory lap.
15: And just as he's...
16: round and third coming to the plate.
3: Burke comes racing out of the dugout.
16: And he's got his arm really high up, and Baker...
15: sees him, instinctively raises his arm, and before you know it...
16: Burke and Baker... smack hands.
15: Bam! There it was.
10: The sportscasters that were, announcing the game said they had never seen that done in sports before.
16: And from there on, the Dodgers started high-fiving and everyone else started high-fiving.
10: The high-five.
15: Became a thing.
10: Mm-hmm.
15: And it all began with that one moment.
16: The platonic high-five right there.
3: Unfortunately... that moment?
16: That was actually both the beginning and also almost the end of Burke's career.
15: It's not that he wasn't good. He was actually really good, even in his rookie season.
16: He was being talked about as the next Willie Mays by the Dodgers organization.
3: But?
16: He was gay. And he tried to keep that a secret while he was playing. Dusty Baker actually had kept trying to set him up with his wife's cousins, and Burke never liked any of them, and Baker was completely confused because he knew these were really good looking women apparently. So there were rumors circulating, and the rumors reached the front office of the LA Dodgers, and one day Burke was called in by management, and they offered him $75,000 to get married.
15: What?
3: $75,000?
15: To get married?
3: Huh.
15: What is this, like the mob or something?
16: Well,
15: what?
16: Exactly. I mean, no, they didn't regularly offer their players money to get married. And Burke's response apparently was, he said, "I suppose you mean to a woman." Shortly after that, the Dodgers traded him to the Oakland A's for a player who everyone acknowledged was completely inferior.
10: That was confusing for us, and I know it had to be confusing for him.
16: It was shocking to everyone. No one understood why he was traded.
15: And you think it was because he was gay?
16: Yeah, yeah.
10: You know, baseball, this all-American sport.
15: Yeah.
10: But, at least he was still going to be able to play ball. Yeah. Or at least he thought.
16: He ends up in Oakland, doesn't get very much playing time.
3: And when he did get on the field, it wasn't very pleasant.
10: He used to get heckled a lot, from people in the bleachers. And
3: even worse, according to a couple of different people, his coach...
10: Billy Martin.
3: ...would often introduce Glenn Burke this way.
10: This is Glenn Burke, the faggot.
15: Really?
10: Yeah.
16: And so Glenn Burke retires.
15: Wow. And he was only like 26 or something, right?
10: Yes, he was young.
16: Within a year of his rookie season, just walks away.
15: God, that's like an aborted career.
16: Exactly. From there, he ends up in the Castro District in San Francisco, which is the big gay neighborhood.
15: And things go okay for a while.
3: But then one day when he's crossing the street.
10: Three teenage girls in their mother's car.
15: Come barreling down the road.
10: And they hit him and broke his leg in three places.
15: Oh, man.
10: And that kind of ended everything when that happened.
3: He starts taking painkillers. One thing leads to another.
16: He gets hooked on crack. Can't hold a job. He goes broke.
15: Ends up living.
10: On the streets.
16: And in 1994, Burke is diagnosed with HIV or AIDS. I guess AIDS at that point.
10: He ended up coming to live with me. A lot of times he didn't sleep well at night. And we would sit up and talk. Put on music, and I'd dance and he'd move his arms around because he was in the bed. Hmm. He was bedridden.
15: And so you took care of him until he died?
10: Yeah.
15: Glenn Burke died in 1995.
3: But what he's left with at this point is he's left with the original high five, right? That's his claim.
16: Yes, yes. That defined him, to some people at least, at the end. And he believed it. A reporter had asked him, you know, if it was true about the high five. And he said, yeah, think about the feeling you get when you give someone the high five. I had that feeling before everybody else did.
15: Huh. So what did you do when you got this press release?
16: So I called National High Five Day because I wanted to talk to Lamont Sleets. Even though I was sad, it seemed like, okay, here's another person's prideful accomplishment. Let's get his story.
17: Hello? Hello?
15: Eventually.
17: Hey, there we go.
15: He gets this guy on the phone.
17: My name is Greg Carroll-Edge.
15: Greg is one of the founders, and he and John get to talking, and John asks him the sensible first question.
16: Is the Lamont Sleets story true?
3: He figured it was, but you know, he thought he should at least ask. He's a reporter.
16: And there was a pause, and he said, no.
17: Frankly, we've been waiting for someone to ask. We thought no one would ever ask.
16: It's not true.
17: This is something that we had made up. We wanted to see if the media would run with it.
3: They made the whole thing up.
16: They made the whole thing up, and then they just went to go cast their protagonist.
17: Yeah, so we sat down. We picked Murray State. That's just kind of a great-sounding school. It pops up in the NCAA tournament every few years.
16: And they came across this guy, Lamont Sleets.
15: Why him?
17: Here we go.
15: He gets this guy on the phone.
17: My name is Greg Carroll-Edge.
15: Greg is one of the founders, and he and John get to talking, and John asks him the sensible first question.
16: Is the Lamont Sleets story true?
3: He figured it was, but you know, he thought he should at least ask. He's a reporter.
16: And there was a pause, and he said, no.
17: Frankly, we've been waiting for someone to ask. We thought no one would ever ask.
16: It's not true.
17: This is something that we had made up. We wanted to see if the media would run with it.
3: They made the whole thing up.
16: They made the whole thing up, and then they just went to go

0: it pops up in the NCAA tournament every few years.
1: And they came across this guy, Lamont Sleets.
2: Why him?
0: It was pretty close to random.
1: They then told me they had received an email from Lamont Sleets' wife.
0: Absolutely. His wife emailed us and said, some of the details that you have are flat out wrong.
2: That implies that some of the things you've said are right, though.
1: But Lamont thinks he probably did invent the high five.
2: Wait. What about Glenn?
3: I was kind of like, kind of a bit blown away, you know?
1: Yeah. You know, here was this guy who was proud of this, and these guys just kind of stripped it away from him.
2: Do you feel a little guilty? Did I mean like, okay, it's a high five, it's kind of a silly thing. On the other hand, this guy's life, the way he died, do you feel like you robbed him?
0: We do feel we wish that we had done things slightly differently and putting together this sort of collegiate prank. But we didn't really know of Glenn Burke at that time.
2: Greg says they hadn't heard of the Glenn Burke story when they pulled this prank. And now that they know it, they really feel bad. In fact, they're now organizing a charity event they're calling
0: the National High Five-a-thon,
2: which will raise money for charity, including one chosen by Glenn Burke's sister, Lutha.
3: I'm very proud. Anytime I see somebody do a high five, it just really makes me happy.
2: And that seemed like a good end to the story.
1: But
4: no. Because then John told us that
2: if you really honestly want to get to the bottom of who invented the high five, I mean, we didn't think we wanted to, but now that we're in it, what the hell? Well, you've got to go beyond Glenn Burke's story.
1: I've wanted you to believe that he was the hero at this point, right? So maybe I should tell you a little bit about Derek Smith, right?
4: Even though Glenn Burke died believing that the high five was his legacy, at more or less the same moment that he invented it, a guy named Derek Smith, a basketball player for the Louisville Cardinals, was at practice.
1: And a guy named Wiley Brown went up to Derek Smith and was going to give him just an ordinary low five. And Derek Smith looked him in the eye. This is what Wiley Brown told me. Derek Smith looked him in the eye and said, no, up high. That year's Louisville team, they were known as the Doctors of Dunk. You know, they're a high-flying team. They played above the rim.
2: And John says when Louisville played in the 1980 NCAA Finals. Wiley Brown.
1: I haven't seen it, but apparently the broadcaster referred actually to the high-five handshake.
5: Give him the high-five handshake. High-five.
1: He felt compelled to explain it to America, you know.
2: Wow, and did at the moment that Derek Smith did it, did an asteroid fall on his head or something?
1: Well, in 1996, I believe, in the 90s, he had an undiagnosed heart condition, and he just died all of a sudden on a cruise ship.
2: What?
1: Yes. And he said explicitly to Wiley Brown, this is something I'm going to be remembered for. You know, our kids and our grandkids are going to talk about this. And in fact, our kids and grandkids do talk about it.
2: And they're probably very proud.
4: But
6: it was Kathy.
4: Then we ran into this one.
7: Will you let fire what?
2: This is Kathy Gregory. She coached women's volleyball in the 1960s, years before Glenn Burke and Derek Smith. And she says with her girls,
6: everyone did it
2: all the time.
6: So I do believe that it was volleyball that first started it.
2: And interestingly, she says they would high five more when a player screwed up.
6: Yes, no, it isn't just about celebration.
2: Because really, when do you need a high five?
6: Of course, it's more when you're down.
1: Yeah, it makes people so happy.
2: So women's volleyball, there you go.
8: Non, pas Montmartre, on dit.
4: Non, ce n'est pas le fini.
9: Pourquoi?
4: Because then our producer Lynn Levy also discovered that in the movie Breathless in 1955, and exactly 1 hour, 18 minutes into the film, you will see two Frenchmen do a very distinct haute cinq.
8: Allez, salut, amigo.
4: Right there.
2: Isn't this all like an indication to you that it's one of those things that probably was there at the dawn of man?
1: Because it like gives pleasure?
2: Yeah, it's just like
1: from an evolutionary point of view?
4: No, I don't think so. I think this has the feeling of something that was born. I mean, who in this room wants Glenn Burke to be the original guy?
2: Just raise your hand. Me.
4: Yeah, me. Yeah.
2: It's the better story,
4: so
2: frankly.
4: Look at what's happening here. Every time we look for the original of anything, be it a disease, a contagion, a gesture, we find more than one. So what do you do in this situation?
2: I think, you know, what you do is you just choose. You say, which one is the better story? Let's just go with the best high five. Forget the first, the best.
4: And I think we can do that. Let's just call it Glenn Burke.
2: Glenn Burke invented the high five.
4: Done.
2: All right, high five.
6: High five.
10: Hi, Radiolab. 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Radiolab is produced by Jad Abumrad.
11: This is Quammen. 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
5: Let's get back to our conversation about Black members and veterans of the military and how they're responding to how the military is changing under Secretary Pete Hegseth's leadership. We're here with Clint Smith. He's a staff writer at The Atlantic and the author of the books Above Ground and How the Word is Passed. His most recent piece at The Atlantic is called The Betrayal of Black Patriots. We're also hearing from you. Jay emails, I retired from the Air Force in 1996. I was in aviation electronics. There were few Black officers and even fewer Black senior NCOs. There has been a constant refrain that somehow if you are a minority in the military, you're being given a leg up because of your color. The idea is still relevant in my civilian life. You've taken someone's spot because, quote, they gave it to you because you're DEI. My parents instilled in us that as a Black male, you have to work twice as hard for half the credit. We also heard from Rear Admiral Carradine, who's a retired Black veteran, who writes, I've participated in more than 10 promotion boards. There are no quotas for race or gender in Navy promotion boards. Every person put up by the boards is fully qualified to successfully execute that role. Well, we want to hear from you, too. If you're a Black current or former member of the U.S. military, how do you feel about this administration's actions? Share your thoughts anonymously when you email us at 1A@WAMU.org. Let's bring a new voice into the conversation. Lieutenant Commander Reuben Keith Green. He was an officer in the Navy for 22 years before retiring in 1997. He's also the author of the memoir, Black Officer, White Navy. He listens to 1A and reached out to us for this program. Lieutenant Commander, welcome.
7: Thank you for having me.
5: So you were a military officer during a time when it was rare to see Black people in that position. What was that experience like for you?
7: Well, it was very similar to what's happening now. I served, I got commissioned in 1984 when Ronald Reagan was president, railing against affirmative action and so forth. And I had people question my qualifications, and I had people tell me, enlisted, white enlisted members, Mr. Green, the only reason you're an officer is because of affirmative action. And then when I explained to them how I actually achieved it and you know, what I went through to become an officer, I said, now, what part of that was affirmative action? And they would sheepishly say something like, well, sir, I didn't know all of that. And I'd respond to them by saying, well, that didn't stop you from making an uninformed judgment about how I achieved what I did.
5: What did it take for you to achieve your rank?
7: Well, first of all, I dropped out of high school as a 17-year-old and joined the Navy against my father's wishes. He wouldn't sign the papers for me to join. So I put together a bachelor's degree in my spare time. I applied to become an officer three separate times. The first time I was derailed by a board member who said that, you know, demonstrated educational achievements did not mean that I would become an effective naval officer. Well, educational achievements were one of the primary considerations of that and job performance, and I excelled in both of those, having been received a Navy Achievement Medal as an independent duty yeoman as an E5. And then the second time I applied for a limited duty officer, and they told me I was senior enough to apply, but too junior to be selected. I'd been promoted to a first-class petty officer early by taking an exam and becoming one of the top performers on that exam. And my third try, I went to an aviation squadron, which was a very welcoming place, and they highly recommended me for officer candidate school. And I went to officer candidate school in 1984, was selected as the number one officer candidate by my peers, and then went on to serve in three ships in a row as a surface warfare officer.
5: When you think about your time in the Navy, how much discrimination did you experience? How significant a part of your experience was it?
7: Discrimination was a constant presence in my life in the military, both as an officer and as an enlisted person. It seemed to intensify more once I became an officer because there were so few of us, and people would assume just because you were a black officer that you were an affirmative action hire. And I was treated sometimes very poorly by the people that I worked with, that I worked for, and people that I had to interact with. I had occasion to step outside my professional persona and show them who I really was because of the way I was being treated in order to get attention to people that needed to understand what was happening to me.
5: And when you say step outside of your personal, your professional persona, I'm kind of reading between the lines there. What did you have to do?
7: Well, in my fourth consecutive department tour, I was trying to build a war wagon. We had a mobile wet trainer that was canceled because of budget cuts and training. So we decided, our little training department on Desron 8 staff in Mayport, we decided we were going to build our own war wagon, which amused everyone on the staff. I was the only black officer on the staff except for the doctor. So once we got this started, we realized we were in over our heads. So we asked the maintenance organization to help us, and they reluctantly agreed, but they were dragging their feet and making it difficult for me to complete the project. So at one point, I went and talked to the warrant officer who was responsible for completing this project, and I said, I don't want any more delays. Please stop jerking me around and let's get this done. And when he canceled the work the very next day, I went over and cursed out his boss in front of his entire department, told him he wasn't doing his job as far as I was concerned. There's only one job that he had, and that was the one I was there about. And the warrant officer was part of the problem. He ordered me to go back to that warrant officer's office, told me I was way out of line, which I was. But instead of going there, they had a lot of rope in that building. So I went back to my office, wound up going to getting called over to his CO's office. My chief of staff went with me. And everything he said in that meeting was a lie. And then once I got the chance to speak, I showed that they were discriminating against me. And rather than get court-martialed or get in trouble, that commanding officer ordered his people to work around the clock over a three-day holiday weekend to get that war wagon completed because it was obvious they were hurting the readiness of the sailors on that base by messing around with me. So sometimes you just have to show them who you really are in order to get their attention.
5: You've been retired from the Navy for nearly 30 years, but you're still very closely following what's happening to the military under Pete Hegseth's leadership. You know, you shared with us that had you not joined the Navy when you did, you'd probably be dead or in prison. So you put a lot into your service. You got a lot back from your service. What's your reaction to how this institution you were a part of for so long is changing under this administration?
7: Well, I'm disappointed, but I'm not surprised. As far as I'm concerned, Pete Hegseth is a one-man moral injury wrecking ball who is doing tremendous damage to our armed services, and the psychological damage he is doing is untold. I'm still struggling 30 years, almost 30 years after I retired, to reconcile some of what happened to me, and I see it happening now. The people that are being mistreated under Hegseth will carry this with them. Because all of the years they believed certain things to be true, one man steps in with his own personal biases and blows all that up in their faces. And they are unable or unwilling to speak because they understand the ramifications of speaking out. I'm dealing right now with fighting to obtain a FOIA request after I was retaliated against as I lay on a exam table to get a prostate biopsy. A doctor was, Navy doctor, young enough to be my son, was upset that I was writing about my own experiences and accused me of behavior that I had not engaged in. It took me a command complaint, an IG complaint, a TRICARE grievance to finally get them to send me a letter saying that I had done nothing wrong. And when I talked to his commanding officer, I said, I want to know why this happened to me. And she said, we may never know why this happened to you. And I told her, it's your job to find out. And I have received nothing since then. So retaliation is real, even 30 years later in the veterans community. So I understand why people are reluctant to speak out.
5: And I want to mention here that you're the author of the memoir, Black Officer, White Navy, where you share a lot about your experiences. Clint, the lieutenant commander mentioned the psychological damage being done. At the beginning of your piece, you highlight the portrait of General Daniel Chappie James, which was removed from the Pentagon's Air Force Art Gallery last year. Briefly, who was General James?
8: General Chappie James was the first four-star general in the history of the U.S. Air Force. And his portrait hung in the Air Force Gallery. And so many of the folks that I spoke to talked about how walking past that portrait gave them so much pride. And that General James was in many ways a sort of aspirational figure. You know, his record of participation in World War II and Vietnam was exemplary. And he ultimately, you know, rose to this rank of a four-star general. And I think that it's interesting because it also demonstrates this sense that so much of what's happening is almost beyond ideology, in the sense that, you know, General James was not a radical liberal. He was not even necessarily a Democrat. He was considered a sort of Reagan Republican. President Reagan really, really loved him and talked about how great he was and how he was a darn good pilot and a sort of model military man. Just, you know, a few years ago, Florida named a bridge after him, which was signed, you know, by Governor Ron DeSantis. And so he was in many ways a sort of a conservative in this space. And for many people, when his portrait was taken down, it almost was like beyond his credentials and beyond his output and beyond the fact that he had done, you know, his military record was remarkable and pristine. It also was like, oh, even if someone shares the sort of ideological positions of the Republican Party, that itself is not enough to prevent your portrait, you know, from being removed. And it felt like this sort of symbol where, like, you know, if Chappie James isn't good enough for these folks, then how are any of us going to be good enough for these folks?
5: Well, we reached out to the Pentagon for comment on the painting. They said, quote, "The Atlantic's story is misleading. Two portraits of General Daniel Chappie James Jr. are currently on display at the Pentagon. One of his portraits have been on loan since 2021 and has never been removed or taken down." Clint, your response?
8: You know, it's been a fascinating experience going back and forth with the Pentagon on this. And what I'll say is that they gave us different responses each time we asked for clarification about what happened to the portrait and where it was. At one point, they suggested it had not been removed. At another point, they suggested it had been moved to a different floor. At another point, they suggested it had been moved for renovations. At another point, they said it had been removed a year ago, then they said 2 to 3 weeks ago. And so, you know, as many folks are finding, this administration is difficult to trust. And what I know is that my sources within the Pentagon, multiple sources, have told me very explicitly and sent me documentation and photos and videos showing that the portrait had in fact been removed. And I stand by that reporting.
5: Well, what comes across early in your piece is the double standard that many Black military service members feel bound by. And I want to play a clip from Air Force General Charles Q. C.Q. Brown. Brown was the former chairman of the Joint Chiefs of Staff. President Trump fired him last February. Here he is speaking out about racism in the military after the murder of George Floyd in 2020.
9: I'm thinking about my Air Force career, where I was often the only African-American in my squadron, or as a senior officer, the only African-American in the room. I'm thinking about wearing the same flight suit with the same wings on my chest as my peers, and they being questioned by another military member, "Are you a pilot?" and thinking about how I sometimes felt my comments were perceived to represent the African-American perspective when it's just my perspective informed by being African-American.
5: We got this message from Ken who writes, I retired from the military after serving 20 years on active duty. I had the pleasure of seeing Clint Smith speak at the University of North Carolina in Asheville a couple of years ago. I was wondering if he had the chance to get input from General C.Q. Brown about this topic. Lieutenant Commander?
7: I talked to General Brown when he spoke at a promotion ceremony at the Women's Memorial in Washington, D.C., and I told him that the Air Force was the only service that provided me the data I had asked for in a FOIA request about military equal opportunity complaints. It gave me 10 years worth of data, 250 pages, very detailed. The Navy didn't respond. Coast Guard stonewalled me and didn't respond. And the Army and the Marine Corps had very limited information. And when General Brown, I said that to him, he smiled and said, we're leading the way. Well, there was a lot of stuff done under the Biden administration. The Pentagon did a report. The Navy did a task force one.
5: Back. Lieutenant Commander?
7: I talked to General Brown when he spoke at a promotion ceremony at the Women's Memorial in Washington, D.C. And I told him that the Air Force was the only service that provided me the data I had asked for in a FOIA request about military equal opportunity complaints. It gave me 10 years worth of data, 250 pages, very detailed. The Navy didn't respond. Coast Guard stonewalled me and didn't respond. And the Army and the Marine Corps had very limited information. And when General Brown, I said that to him, he smiled and said, we're leading the way. Well, there was a lot of stuff done under the Biden administration. The Pentagon did a report. The Navy did a task force one Navy report. And I, in the epilogue,

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4: I'm Peter O'Dowd. Katya Chen is the first Asian-American woman to win the Caldecott Medal, one of the highest awards in children's literature.
5: When I came to the United States and English was hard for me to speak, I found myself really

0: together, and funding is coming online to make it available and to start the rollout. But it is not yet at the scale that we need.
1: Now, in a climate where funding budgets are being cut, aid from development partners around the globe is being cut, what is the UN doing to ensure that life-saving prevention medications is being made available?
0: For us at UNICEF, it's not an either-or in terms of we had the funding cuts, we had the abrupt shock of the impact of those cuts, and now governments need to step up. It's that we need all parties at the table to be stepping up. We need predictable financing from international donors. The AIDS movement and the AIDS response is defined by global solidarity and by the world coming together to fund the response to the epidemic. That's why we've had this incredible progress and the treatment scale up. We also need sustainability, national ownership, and for the HIV response to be part of health budgets, to be part of integrated service delivery, and to be a priority at a political level. I'm in New York right now at the UN headquarters, where we're having this high-level meeting on AIDS. It's a meeting that happens every 5 years, where member states, where governments recommit their engagement and their leadership to the AIDS response. 25 years ago, this was a landmark declaration in terms of the AIDS response. And what we're seeing now, we're seeing a lot of competing priorities. We're seeing AIDS not on the agenda like it used to be, and we're seeing complacency. And I think with something like lenacapavir, with this really exciting new prevention tool that could change the trajectory of the AIDS epidemic, I think we have the potential to re-engage and re-energize the AIDS response.
1: In a situation where this funding cannot be ramped up in the next couple of months to address urgent health needs, what areas or regions do you think are most at risk for high level of HIV prevention and treatment programs?
0: For us at UNICEF, a lot of focus is on Eastern Southern Africa. That's where the global burden of the AIDS epidemic in terms of impact on children and adolescent girls and pregnant women really rests. These are also the countries that have made a lot of progress. These are the countries that have reached targets to provide testing, treatment, and care to people living with HIV. But where we are really concerned is we are not meeting our targets and our commitments to reach all children living with HIV and to reach all adolescent girls at risk of HIV. So that is really our focus. If we make progress on the African continent, we will make global progress.
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8: Hello and welcome to Newsday on the BBC World Service with Anne Soy in Nairobi and James Copnell in London.
2: A state of emergency has been declared in Venezuela as one of the strongest tremors in a century hits the country. Two powerful earthquakes hit the South American country seconds apart, collapsing buildings. We'll get updates from the capital, Caracas.
8: Western Europe has been suffering under a record-breaking heat wave. France has been particularly hot. We'll head there to hear how people are dealing with the sweltering temperatures.
2: And the global oil price has fallen again as tankers begin to pass through the Strait of Hormuz, bringing hope of a return to normal trade.

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4: Hello and welcome to Newsday on the BBC World Service with Anne Soy in Nairobi and James Copnell in London.
5: Officials in Venezuela are reporting that at least 32 people have been killed after two earthquakes hit the country. And a state of emergency has been declared by the interim president. We'll be hearing from Caracas.
6: The movement was terribly horrifying, and I gotta tell you, in the 48 years of life that I have, it's the first time that I felt such a strong movement in the apartment. Everything was shaking. There was no safe place to be.
4: Western Europe has been facing a record-breaking heat wave. We'll speak to a former Italian minister about the importance of educating people around climate change.
7: And I'm Isaac Fannin in Vancouver. We'll talk about a stunning World Cup victory and historic qualification for the knockout stage for South Africa, all after the BBC World News.
8: BBC News with Govinda Gill. Two strong earthquakes have struck Venezuela in quick succession, killing at least 32 people and injuring more than 700 others. Some apartments in the capital, Caracas, have been reduced to rubble. The city's main airport has been severely damaged and is closed.

0: and the princes coming all down to the players to play tribute to them, and especially for the goalkeeper who was man of the match. It was a sense of pride, a sense of recognition, and a sense of belonging, because the Kingdom of the Netherlands has three countries, the Netherlands, Aruba, St. Martin, Curaçao, and the other three smaller islands. But they gave a sense of belonging together. And the king and the queen did that marvelously. First they went to the game of the Netherlands, and then afterwards they went to the game to Curaçao. And the way they celebrated with the team of Curaçao in the room was typical Curaçao. That's how we celebrate on the island. So that was very nice to see that trend all over the world.
1: Will they be joining you if you kind of can get a win against Ivory Coast?
0: They haven't said anything yet, but I think it will definitely open a door for them to say, hey, let's consider this because it's something, I think, even greater than qualifying.
2: Yeah, that is Gilbert Martina. I wonder, guys, whether the King and Queen of the Netherlands will be joining them for a second party. What do you think?
3: Look, I used to live in Ivory Coast. I can say with complete confidence that there'll be no celebrating Curaçao. Ivory Coast are going to win this one easily, aren't they, Isaac?
4: I am with James on this one, Isaac.
2: Hey, football is a funny, funny game, and you know what? I wouldn't rule them out. You know, if they can get a good start, then who knows what a story that would be, though, if Curaçao can make it to the knockouts.
3: Guess we know what we'll be leading with tomorrow morning, Isaac, right? If that happens.
2: Indeed, yes, indeed.
3: But that is about it for this edition of Newsday from Isaac in Vancouver and in Nairobi and me, James, in London. Thanks very much indeed for your company over the last 3 hours. Bye-bye.
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11: This week on The Media Show, we're looking back on a tumultuous week in British politics as Sir Keir Starmer resigns, paving the way for a new Prime Minister.
10: The former mayor of Greater Manchester, Andy Burnham, is the frontrunner. So what do we know of his media strategy in his most recent job? And how will he fare with the infamous group of Westminster journalists known as the Lobby?
11: Also on the programme, we're joined by the New York Times reporter who moved to Lagos to find the romance scammers who tricked his mum. He's now written a book about the experience and how he persuaded some of them to talk.
10: And why smart glasses have become the driver of a whole new genre of social media content, and the shop workers who say they're being ritually humiliated because of it.
11: It's all coming up on The Media Show on the BBC World Service after the news.
12: BBC News with Govinda Gill. Two strong earthquakes have struck Venezuela in quick succession, killing at least 32 people. The interim president, Delcy Rodriguez, has declared a state of emergency, and the United States has offered to send help. Some apartments in the Venezuelan capital, Caracas, have been reduced to rubble. The city's main airport has been severely damaged and is closed. Will Grant has more details.
13: The Interior Minister, Diosdado Cabello, has told many people to stay outside their buildings for fear of gas leaks, and gas has been switched off to some parts of the city. This is still an emerging picture. It's not clear just how many people could have been caught in those buildings, but certainly emergency services will be working through the night to try and reach them in what is a very, very serious seismic event.
12: The price of crude oil has fallen below the level it was at before the

0: believe that your story can become a source of positive change for others.
1: Jin Daoud. That's nearly all from us here. Tam, it's been great to hear your story. What message do you have for people listening?
2: There is a common saying in African cultures, it takes a village to raise a child. And I think some of these stories kind of harken back to that point, because it's about people who have been raised in difficult conditions, but they're doing some extraordinary things to make their communities as best as they can be. And if there is a child out there who's listening to this in a refugee camp, or if you're a child that's listening to this and you're not in a refugee camp, just take that in mind. You don't have to change the world. You don't have to fix the world. You just have to make your community just slightly better. And that's something that I hope listeners can take away from this episode.
1: And that's all from this special edition of The Happy Pod for now. We'd love to hear from you. As ever, the address is globalpodcast@bbc.co.uk. This edition was mixed by Rachel Bulkley and the producer was Jacob Evans. The editor is Karen Martin. I'm Holly Gibbs.
2: And I'm Tam Patachaku.
1: Until next time, goodbye.
2: Or as we say in Swahili, kwaheri.
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6: President Trump wants to pay wind developers to halt their wind farms already under development. 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
8: This is Andrew Peach with the headlines at 8 hours GMT. Two powerful earthquakes in Venezuela leave hundreds injured and many fear dead.
9: I'm in the north of the city, in the neighborhood of San Bernardino. Here, one building collapses, a building of about five flats.
8: We'll bring you the latest from our correspondents and hear from the president.
10: We are now declaring a state of emergency as provided for in our constitution. We will overcome this situation.
8: Also in the newsroom, the price of oil falls to $72 a barrel, a level last seen before the war against Iran. At the World Cup, Mexico have made it 3 wins out of 3 in front of a raucous home crowd. And
11: kind of looks like somebody's just thrown glitter across the cosmos. This thing is teeming with stars.
8: Astronomers take the most detailed picture yet of the Milky Way. Those stories on the way in the newsroom here on the BBC World Service.
1: BBC News with Govinda Gill. Two massive back-to-back earthquakes have rocked northern Venezuela, flattening buildings and homes in the capital Caracas and across several states. At least 32 people are dead. Gustavo Acando Alex from BBC Mundo is in the city of Maracaibo.
12: People are outside their homes. They are crying. They are just heartbroken about what happened in Venezuela, what happened to their houses. And in just an instant, they lost their houses. They lost their pets. And even worse, they haven't heard from locals, friends, neighbors, and relatives, close ones, loved ones. And they are just expecting good news from authorities. But the preliminary reports are not encouraging.
1: The price of crude oil has fallen to pre-war levels, trading at about $72. During the US and Israeli military conflict with Iran, a barrel of Brent crude cost more than $110 at one stage. The price has fallen rapidly since the US and Iran announced a ceasefire last week. Police in Hong Kong have arrested two owners of an independent bookshop on suspicion of selling what they've called seditious material. Local media are reporting that one of those detained was Letitia Wong, a well-known pro-democracy activist. Here's our Global Affairs reporter, Paul Moss.
13: Letitia

0: By the end of the Battle of the Somme, more than 1 million men were dead or wounded. The casualty rates divided between the two sides. It was one of the bloodiest battles the world had ever seen. And for that, the British and French allies had advanced just 7 miles. It's true that some important tactical and technological lessons had been learnt from the battle, but it did not spell the end of the war, nor an end to the slaughter.
1: The Battle of the Somme never came to an end. It just petered out into the mud. The war seemed as if it was going on forever and ever after that.
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8: Good morning. The Senate held a second vote on Trump's war with Iran, this time backing him, but then he threw down the gauntlet on another fight. He said he won't sign their housing affordability bill unless they support his elections bill. It's Morning Edition from NPR News. U.S. farmers hope for some relief from high fertilizer prices with the Strait of Hormuz reopening. I'm A. Martinez.
9: And I'm Michelle Martin. The USDA predicts energy and fertilizer prices won't go down substantially until next year. At the World Cup, Iran plays Egypt next, but Iran's team is under pressure at the World Cup for more reasons than the next match. Plus, the downside of receiving a Michelin star. It is Thursday, June 25th. Supreme Court Justice Sonia Sotomayor is 72 years old today. News is next.
10: Live from NPR News in Washington, I'm Dave Mattingly. Authorities in Venezuela are reporting more than 30 deaths and widespread destruction from a pair of powerful earthquakes that struck the country yesterday. The U.S. Geological Survey says the first quake had a magnitude of 7.2. That was followed about a minute later by a stronger 7.5 earthquake. The country's acting president says dozens of buildings collapsed north of Caracas. Reporter Maria Gratterall is in Caracas.
11: We see people out in the streets. They are like in groups with their families, with the pets, cats. And well, they are basically waiting outside the buildings and outside their houses. And they're covered with some sweaters. They have some blankets. And they are just, you know, like trying to wait for something because they cannot really enter their houses.
10: That's reporter Maria Gratterall in Venezuela's capital. A day after passing a war powers resolution on Iran, the Senate rejected a similar measure. The late-night vote was 50-47, with one GOP lawmaker, Rand Paul of Kentucky, voting present. The vote came hours after President Trump went to Capitol Hill and criticized senators in his party for supporting Tuesday's resolution, denouncing the lawmakers as losers. Afterwards, Republican Senator Bill Cassidy of Louisiana told reporters he defended his position during the closed-door meeting with Trump, saying the war with Iran lasted months, not weeks, and the original objectives have not been achieved. Cassidy says he later received a briefing on Iran from Vice President Vance and the President's Special Envoy Steve Witkoff before voting with fellow Republicans last night against the latest war powers resolution. The cost of fertilizer is on the decline for the first time since the start of the war between the U.S. and Iran. NPR's Kirk Sigler says American farmers don't expect to see much relief from the higher prices for months.
12: Farmers are watching the tentative peace deal with Iran closely. The conflict and the straining of

0: Ice swimming, say in pools cut from frozen lakes, brings euphoria, community. But you'd better have someone to pull you out when you stay in too long. Next time, here and now.
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4: Good morning. What seems like two strong earthquakes struck Venezuela just 39 seconds apart. Caracas, the capital, is among the hardest hit areas. Venezuela's acting president declares a state of emergency. It's Morning Edition from NPR News. Former governors from Indiana and Rhode Island have been doing a lot of thinking about AI-related job losses. I'm Michelle Martin.
5: And I'm A. Martinez. A plan to work with governors on new policies to protect jobs in an AI economy. Also, NATO's Secretary General is trying to ease tensions with President Trump. We hear from a former U.S. ambassador to NATO on the prospects for mending relations. It's Thursday, June 25th. Carly Simon, the pop singer behind You're So Vain and Anticipation, is 83 years old today. News is next.
6: Live from NPR News in Washington, I'm Windsor Johnston. Powerful back-to-back earthquakes struck the northern coast of Venezuela last night, triggering frantic search and rescue operations in the capital of Caracas. Emergency crews worked through the night, pulling survivors from the rubble of collapsed buildings. Journalist Marie Gratterall describes the moment shortly after the first quake struck the city.
7: I was at home when the earthquake happened. It was kind of fast, but it was super strong. So you could actually see the crashes on the walls. You saw and felt how everything was shaking.
6: Officials say more than 30 people have been killed, with the death toll expected to climb. Hundreds of others have been injured. The 7.5 and 7.2 magnitude earthquakes are the strongest to hit Venezuela in more than a century. President Trump scored two key victories on Capitol Hill Wednesday. He helped kill a bipartisan affordability bill and persuaded Senate Republicans to reject another resolution aimed at limiting his war powers in Iran. NPR's Franco Ordonez reports.
8: He really abruptly canceled a popular bipartisan achievement in Washington that both Republicans and Democrats wanted. It was a bill that focuses on one of the most important challenges facing Americans are facing right now, and that's affordability. But Trump was just not having it, saying that his pet issue, this election bill, had to be first. You know, Trump later went into closed-door meeting with some of those senators and expressed frustration with those who rebuked him on the Iran war, actually prompting them to reverse course later in the day and vote against a similar war powers resolution that they had approved earlier in the
6: day. That's NPR's Franco Ordonez reporting. The Trump administration has been blocked from making arrests at immigration courthouses. NPR's Vanessa Romo reports the ruling from a San Francisco-based judge is the first to apply nationwide.
9: U.S. District Judge Casey Pitts called ICE's enforcement practices arbitrary and capricious, noting that the agency allowed the arrest of people appearing at some courthouses, but not others. The judge also says the agency failed to undertake a thorough evaluation of its own orders before implementing policy. Immigration enforcement was prohibited near criminal and civil courthouses under President Biden, but a 2025 ICE memo cleared the way for arrests when immigration officials believed a potentially dangerous individual might be present at a courthouse. It also expanded enforcement to include immigration courts where people seeking asylum or those with pending cases must appear. Vanessa Romo, NPR News.
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5: Live from NPR News in Washington, I'm Dave Mattingly. Rescue teams in Venezuela are still going through the rubble of collapsed buildings following two powerful earthquakes. They struck the country yesterday, about a minute apart. The U.S. Geological Survey says the first quake had a magnitude of 7.2. The second was measured at 7.5. Venezuela's acting president, Delcy Rodriguez, says at least 164 people are confirmed dead. She says nearly 1,000 others have been injured. Dozens of buildings collapsed north of Caracas. U.S. Army General Chris Donahue is expected to announce his retirement soon. That's according to two U.S. officials not authorized to speak publicly. Donahue is a four-star general who oversees U.S. Army operations across Europe and Africa. NPR's Quill Lawrence says Donahue might be best known as the last American soldier to depart Afghanistan in 2021 during the chaotic withdrawal of American forces during the Biden administration.
6: He's very highly respected across the military. Defense Secretary Hegseth came into office saying that there are far too many flag officers in the military. He shrunk down the possible four-star jobs, so promotions that Donahue could get, but Donahue would have seemed like a competitive candidate for anything up to the chairman of the Joint Chiefs of Staff.
5: The Pentagon is now investigating the withdrawal from Afghanistan. This is NPR News from Washington.
7: Live from WGCU News, I'm Samuel Brucker in for John Davis. A Florida heart doctor is one of 455 people charged after a massive DOJ healthcare fraud investigation. Jason Finkelstein faces charges of a years-long $89 million healthcare fraud and conspiracy scheme. The AP's Lisa Dwyer reports.
8: The Justice Department announced criminal charges against 455 people as part of another healthcare fraud crackdown that officials say involved more than $6.5 billion in false claims. In one particularly egregious case, head of the U.S. Centers for Medicare and Medicaid Services, Dr. Mehmet Oz, says a heart doctor in Florida is accused of billing insurers for medically unnecessary cardiovascular screening tests for college student athletes, and then rubber stamping the results as normal without reviewing them. In one instance in 2024,
9: the doctor, we believe from the moment he got the image to said it was fine, was 11 seconds.
8: The test results actually revealed a significantly enlarged heart. The teen patient later died on the basketball court.
9: The October EKG was read as normal. The kid was dead a month later.
8: I'm Lisa Dwyer.
7: A local nonprofit has launched a challenge pushing Lee County residents to complete lots of good deeds. 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
10: To me, it is helping someone who is in need. 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
11: That was Kelly Fayer, president of Kind Lee. Just last month, the organization was selected to lead a 10,000 Acts of Kindness Challenge at the inaugural K20 Kindness Without Borders Summit. 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The mission is simple. Community members must document 10,000 total acts of kindness before next year's summit. Fayer says they're already coming in and include someone surprising their coworkers with cookies and leaving positive notes on cars at the hospital.
10: People who care, when they come together, that something bigger than any one person is possible.
11: To find out how to participate, visit WGCU.org. For WGCU News, I'm Emma Rodriguez.
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12: It's Morning Edition from NPR News. I'm Michelle Martin.
13: Enemy Martinez. NATO Secretary General Mark Rutte met with President Trump at the White House on Wednesday. Trump has repeatedly slammed NATO, and he continued on Wednesday.
14: We were disappointed with the UK. We were disappointed with Germany and France. We're disappointed with most of them. Spain is a horror show.
13: But pointing at Rutte, Trump said, "I have great respect for this man." We're joined now by reporter Terry Schultz in Brussels, who covers NATO closely. Terry, Rutte made this trip primarily to work on issues ahead of a crucial NATO summit in Turkey. What's he worried about?
15: It's very much on Rutte's shoulders to ensure that NATO can come out of every meeting, especially a summit with all 32 heads of state and government, say they're more united than ever. And this continuous criticism of NATO and of individual countries makes that difficult. Trump actually said yesterday that if it weren't being hosted by Turkish President Recep Tayyip Erdogan, whom he likes, he probably wouldn't come. And that was an open threat last year ahead of the summit in The Hague, that if all allies didn't agree to raise their defense spending to 5% of GDP, he wouldn't show up. The flip side of that, of course, is that increasing their defense spending was absolutely necessary in the view of many experts and most governments themselves. So then this U.S. pressure is actually useful to make it happen.
13: Okay. Now, Rutte is often called the Trump whisperer because he's managed to keep the president in the alliance. So is that an accurate portrayal? Does that hold water to you?
15: Absolutely. And he has managed to turn Trump's negativity around in some cases. But there are a lot of things going on right now, and the pressure on Rutte is immense. His flattery of the U.S. president, his trademark tactic, which is controversial, increases accordingly. Trump's fury that many NATO countries didn't enthusiastically join or even support his war on Iran has been a very divisive issue in the transatlantic relationship. And for Rutte himself, who made multiple statements that were very favorable toward Trump's attacks, despite that not being the NATO consensus. Now, Trump called NATO a paper tiger repeatedly, saying allies had failed the U.S., even though he never officially asked NATO to take part. And you can hear Rutte's attempt in the Oval Office to convince Trump that this political opposition didn't actually hinder the military efforts.
16: I know there have been debates about whether your allies in Europe were with you enough. I just want to say one thing.
17: Which they weren't.
16: Yeah, but let me say one thing. Which is,
15: So Trump says they weren't. Now, what Rutte then went on to say is that as many as 5,000 planes did take off from Europe during the war on Iran. But the fact remains, and Trump knows it, many governments were against the war.
13: Rutte also made the case that Trump's push for Europeans to spend more on defense has paid off, so to speak.
15: That's right. And Rutte came highly prepared for this argument with multiple visual displays. One chart was titled The Trump Trillion and showed that since the first Trump administration, the Europeans and Canada have spent more than $1 trillion more on defense.
16: This is because of Russia, because of the threat. But I'm also absolutely convinced that you being President of the United States, being consistently pushing for something which since Eisenhower has not been achieved, which is the Europeans equalizing their defense spending with the United States. This is your evidence.
15: And he also had data on how many more jobs are being created in the U.S. due to this, so he was prepared. But what's really crucial for NATO's European members now is to figure out how they'll replace the military capabilities the U.S. is making increasingly clear it will remove from the plans to protect Europe to other areas that Washington prioritizes.
13: That's reporter Terry Schultz in Brussels. Terry, thanks.
15: You're welcome.
12: We wanted to talk more about the president's relationship with NATO with Ambassador Kurt Volker. He is a former U.S. ambassador to NATO, and he previously served as special representative to Ukraine during President Trump's first term. Ambassador, welcome back. Thanks for joining us.
18: My pleasure. Thank you.
12: I understand you're in Poland right now, a NATO member country, to attend the Ukraine Recovery Conference. So what are you hearing there about President Trump and his latest criticism of NATO?
18: Well, here, you know, I think people have heard this for so much and so long, so much criticism, that what we've heard recently is relatively mild by comparison. And he said, for instance, he's going to the NATO summit. He likes Erdogan. Ruta was telling him about how NATO countries are doing more, and, you know, he'll jab back at that. But it doesn't look to me like he's going to Ankara to blow up this NATO summit.
12: What about other people there? What are they saying?
18: Well, they're happy that he joined the G7 statement on Ukraine. The Pearl mechanism, that is Europeans buying American equipment to give to Ukraine, we're still supporting that. There are going to be some announcements about some investments in Ukraine here at this Ukraine Recovery Conference. There is a overall deeply seated irritation and frustration with President Trump over everything. But within that, they're kind of reading the tea leaves, say, where are we going? Where now? And for example, in that press conference with Ruta yesterday, President Trump actually complimented the skill of the Ukrainian fighters. That's something he hasn't done before.
12: Yeah, say more about that, if you would. I am, since you were there at this Ukraine Recovery Conference. Mm-hmm. So how you said sort of reading tea leaves. How do you read the tea leaves, or how do people there read the tea leaves vis-a-vis Ukraine from a Ukraine security perspective? Does the relationship seem, at least at this moment, on a firmer footing?
18: Well, what people see here is that Russia is slowly losing. They're not able to advance on the front lines. Their finances are in a shambles. Ukraine has superiority in drones and counter drones and electronic warfare and things. And so it looks like Ukraine is in a stronger position than they have been for the last 4 years of this war. And it looks as though the U.S. is seeing this and maybe not being so vocal about supporting Putin and not putting so much pressure on Ukraine right now.
12: So let's talk about Mr. Ruta. It does seem like he has a decent relationship with the president. As Terry told us during yesterday's mm-hmm. visit, Ruta complimented Trump, referred to him several times as leader of the free world. But Ruta represents, 31 other NATO members. How do Europeans view Ruta and Trump's relationship?
18: Well, it's kind of funny because they do criticize him and complain that he's so obsequious and he's flattering Trump all the time and he's sucking up to Trump. And at the same time, they're probably happy that he's doing that so they don't have to do it themselves. And in European politics, after the Iran war, it has actually shifted where it's not necessarily a benefit to be seen to be aligning with President Trump. You get some political gain from distancing yourself a little bit, as we saw with Italy's Giorgia Meloni. So they're probably happy that somebody else is managing the Trump issue.
12: So before we let you go, tell us a little bit more about the annual NATO summit. It's going to take place in Ankara, Turkey, next month. Iran and Ukraine are expected to be sort of front and center there. What do you expect, if anything, to come out of that?
18: Well, first off, I expect this to be a normal summit. I don't think it's going to blow up and be a terrible NATO summit as we've seen in the past. Second, as we heard from Ruta, there is going to be an emphasis on spending, but spending in order to get capability. So it's going to focus on defense industry and procurement. That's going to be very positive. I think President Trump wants this to be a success for Erdogan. So I think this will be a fairly smooth summit.
12: That's Ambassador Kurt Volker, a former U.S. ambassador to NATO. Ambassador, thanks so much.
18: Thank you.
12: This is NPR News.
7: 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I'm Samuel Brucker, in for John Davis. According to the ACLU, lawmakers have introduced more than 500 bills targeting LGBTQ people this legislative session. Those policies, well, they have economic consequences. Hear from the CEO and founder of business advocacy group behind the annual state LGBTQ plus business climate index in about 8 minutes on the Marketplace Morning Report right here on WGCU. It's now 6:43. Good morning.
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7: Live from WGCU News, I'm Samuel Brucker in for John Davis. According to the National Institutes of Health, dementia affects more than 6 million Americans. As more people are diagnosed, many family members are suddenly thrust into the very challenging role of becoming the main caregivers. WGCU reporter Carrie Barber covers how the caregiver's journey provides free assistance to those living with and caring for a loved one who has dementia.
23: When a loved one is diagnosed with dementia, a family member may be put into a position they never expected, caregiver. It's a 24/7 job with no training, no pay, and huge stakes. And you're doing it while watching a loved one mentally slip away. But now there's a local resource that can help, the Caregiver's Journey. It was founded by Sue Ryan of Naples and Nancy Treister of Atlanta because they've both been through this journey, Sue more than once, and they have useful information to share. They began with a podcast.
24: We started that in August of 2024 to bring answers to questions people had. We specifically made it advice and how to, and we specifically made it. It has to be actionable tips. Somebody's got an issue. They come and they listen, and they're short podcasts. We wanted them to get answers, things they could do within 25 minutes or less. Okay.
25: And this is especially true for this topic.
26: We're all on this journey together. Yes, we are.
23: The program is now much more than a podcast. It's a robust website with blog posts, downloadable guides, and more.
24: You don't have to subscribe to anything. Everything is free. Every podcast episode we have, we also create a matching blog because some people want to read and not listen. So we have that. Every podcast episode has show notes. So if there's anything we refer to it, people can know exactly how to go get something. And we never refer to something that we haven't either used or if we've got an expert on that they are an expert in. So we're not promoting anything that is something that somebody's going to make a profit off of.
23: A good place to start is the Navigating Dementia Roadmap, which walks people through each stage of the disease. It outlines things they may want to take care of at that point, such as updating their long-term care plan, and then points them to resources to help them do that, such as sample legal documents and advice from an elder care expert.
24: We never want to present anything that we are not really knowledgeable in. And so we bring the experts in, but this is one of the things we do, and they love it too, the experts, when we have them on, we create a template, we create an outline, we create, okay, these are the tips. Let's go through together and figure out what are the most actionable tips that are going to be the most valuable for our listeners. And we prepare, we walk through it together before we do it. So the experts who come on are in the best position to do exactly that, be expert give the advice on that particular topic.
23: Ryan and Treister are adamant that their resources guide caregivers into quick and simple action.
24: The thing that Nancy and I do so well together is that we really push each other. It's like, okay, well, why don't we do this topic? That's not the right way of doing it. It's got to be more impactful. That would be too fluff. Or I think this is a more important topic than that is right now. Let's shelve it for things like that. So we really collaborate well to bring out the best of what it is to have it be the most impactful message.
23: They've recorded 65 episodes so far. Topics range from when your loved one wanders to creating a support network. They have 40,000 subscribers.
24: Another metric that we have is we launch the podcast every other Tuesday morning at 5 a.m. Eastern time. And by about 5:05 a.m. Eastern time, we've got 500 or more downloads. So we have people who are waiting for the next episode.
23: Ryan says she's grateful that a lot of the silence and stigma that she dealt with in her 20s when she was helping her grandmother are letting up.
24: A lot of these stigmas, a lot of the things that we didn't know, we have solutions for and options for that give people permission to navigate the journey more in the open and take advantage of things that are available.
23: The most important piece of advice Ryan has for caregivers is to accept help. Don't try to do it all on your own.
24: And don't do what I did. I just kept shaving off a little bit of my own self-care. I can do this later. I don't need to go to the gym every day. I can get this done. I promise you, there will come a day when there is nothing left to shave off, and you will really wish that you had prioritized self-care. So from the very beginning, make prioritizing your own self-care, your own self-education, very, very important.
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7: Early partial cloudiness with thunderstorms likely in the afternoon. Highs in the mid-90s, hot and muggy, evening showers, and tonight partly cloudy with overnight lows in the mid-70s. 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
4: From Marketplace in Washington, I'm Kimberly Adams. The U.S. dollar hit a more than one-year high this week on the U.S. dollar index, ticker symbol DXY, if you were curious, which measures the greenback against a basket of foreign currencies. The dollar's up about 5% since dipping to a recent low in late January before the Iran war started, and it's been rising in fits and starts ever since. Marketplace's Mitchell Hartman explains what's behind the increase.
5: The dollar's recent rise is mainly driven by differential economic growth and interest rate expectations between the U.S. and other big economies. U.S. economic growth has been strong recently, and consumers continue to spend it up. Jonas Golterman at Capital Economics says the Federal Reserve is responding as expected.
6: They've stopped talking about cutting interest rates, and they've started talking about hiking interest rates.
5: Meanwhile, Europe, the UK, and other developed economies are hurting more from the spike in energy prices and can't afford to hike interest rates without squelching growth.
6: And so that differential moves in favor of the US, and the dollar strengthens.
5: And here's what the recent dollar strengthening is not, says Joseph Gagnon at the Peterson Institute for International Economics, investors fleeing to safety in troubled times.
8: This is not a safe haven fight. The April 2025 Liberation Day tariffs, coupled with all the anti-foreigner rhetoric, has really dented the safe haven attractiveness of the dollar.
5: Gagnon says what's going on here is just the heightened lure of U.S. interest rates and dollar-valued assets, plus the underlying pull of our big, relatively strong economy.
8: Investors just love U.S. financial assets.
5: which keeps the dollar strong. I'm Mitchell Hartman for Marketplace.
9: Later this morning, we're going to get the latest reading of the Personal Consumption Expenditures Index, PCE. It's a key measure of inflation. Here to break down what to look for in today's numbers is Susan Schmidt, Portfolio Manager at Exchange Capital Resources.
10: PCE is going to be a focus, of course, for the Fed, one of the data points they look at, but it's going to be year-over-year, month-over-month increase. Is it greater than expectations? Inflation, those higher prices, has been running hot, so above expectations the last couple of quarters. And don't forget, we have a new Fed chair, Kevin Warsh, at the helm. And so the Fed tone towards inflation seems to be that they're going to take a harder look at inflation. It hasn't been tamed as they had hoped. And investors are expecting more probability of an interest rate increase rather than a decrease at some point this year.
9: That was Susan Schmidt, Portfolio Manager at Exchange Capital Resources. Let's do the numbers. The FTSE in London is up 0.3%. Chipmaker Micron Technology released its highly anticipated earnings yesterday after the bell, showing the company's revenue quadrupled from the prior year. Micron is up 18% in pre-market trading. Dow, S&P, and NASDAQ futures are up in the 0.2 to 2.2% range, with the Dow future up 110 points. The 10-year Treasury yield is up at 4.41%.
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9: According to the ACLU, state lawmakers have introduced more than 500 bills targeting LGBTQ people in the 2026 legislative session. Those policies have economic consequences. Todd Sears is the CEO and founder of the business advocacy group Out Leadership. For the last several years, the group has put out an annual state LGBTQ plus business climate index, and Todd joins me now to discuss the latest report. Good morning.
11: Good morning, Kimberly. Thanks for having me.
9: What really determines where a state ranks in your list?
11: How either affirming or negative the governor is, the state legislators. We actually added the attorneys general this year, but also do state residents have the opportunity to have access to healthcare, specifically trans healthcare, trans medical benefits? Can they change their driver's license to match their gender identity? Can trans youth participate in sports? So if you have an employee, for example, that has a trans or non-binary child, in 29 states, they're losing access to both healthcare and the ability to participate in sports in their schools.
9: What about some of the states that moved down in the ranking? From a business perspective, what's at stake for those states?
11: Well, let's just talk about talent, for example. If you think about replacing an employee, what does that actually cost? If you think about tourism, we've seen a decline in tourism across the United States in the last 24 months, and specifically in anti-LGBTQ states. It all comes down to risk and risk calculus. And states are now having to navigate laws for their employees and the families of their employees that they never had before. And if you look at the broader spectrum of so many of these laws, when they do actually go before the federal judges, they have been struck down. They have been given injunctions. But the fact that they have been introduced creates a culture in these states that's unwelcoming, not just to LGBTQ people, but the next generation. Over 25% of Gen Z Americans identify as LGBTQ plus. And they're paying attention.
9: There are now state and federal policies in place that can really penalize companies for diversity, equity, inclusion policies that could be more inclusive to LGBTQ plus folks. How are you talking to companies about navigating this space?
11: When it comes down to the legalities, diversity and inclusion is actually not illegal. And the smart companies actually do understand that. Now, language and making sure that everything is inclusive as possible is incredibly important. And so messaging has been one of the major things the companies have had to navigate. But I always remind them that they didn't enter this conversation 20 years ago because they were just nice people. They entered this conversation because they knew that inclusion drove business results. And that's why they've done this for so long. So the smart companies out there are continuing to navigate and invest in inclusive environments because they know that it delivers business opportunity and talent.
9: Todd Sears is the CEO and founder of Out Leadership. Thank you, Todd.
11: Thank you so much for having me. Happy Pride.
12: And in Washington, I'm Kimberly Adams with the Marketplace Morning Report. 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
7: 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I'm Samuel Brucker, in for John Davis. Coming up, a Chicago restaurateur's desperate effort to secure a Michelin star comes to a head in the

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5: Live from NPR News in Washington, I'm Dave Mattingly. The death toll in Venezuela has risen to at least 164 people following two powerful earthquakes that hit the country yesterday. Acting President Delcy Rodriguez says nearly 1,000 others were hurt. She's declared a state of emergency, with dozens of buildings having been flattened north of Caracas. The U.S. Geological Survey says the first quake had a magnitude of 7.2. It was followed less than a minute later by a 7.5 quake. The next NATO summit is in less than 2 weeks in Turkey. Ahead of the talks, the alliance's Secretary General Mark Rutte was at the White House yesterday, meeting with President Trump. The president has been a frequent critic of NATO for what member countries spend on defense and for not doing more to help the U.S. in the war with Iran. The former U.S. ambassador to NATO, Kurt Volker, says the summit also comes as Ukraine gains the upper hand on Russia in that war.
6: Russia is slowly losing. They're not able to advance on the front lines. Their finances are in a shambles. Ukraine has superiority in drones and counter drones and electronic warfare and things. And so it looks like Ukraine is in a stronger position than they have been for the last 4 years of this war.
5: He was speaking to NPR's Morning Edition. The Pentagon recently announced it's conducting a 60-day review of U.S. forces in Europe. This is NPR News.
7: Live from WGCU News, I'm Samuel Brucker in for John Davis. Baptisms are seen as a key religious rite, using water to symbolize spiritual cleansing, rebirth, and initiation into faith community. Issues with water, therefore, can have an effect on that rite. WGCU's Mike Braun has more.
8: The Florida Department of Health in Lee County recently issued a water quality advisory for the Sanibel Causeway area. Tests in mid-June indicate that the water quality at the causeway does not meet the recreational water quality criteria for Enterococcus bacteria recommended by the Florida Department of Health. That was all the Estero campus of Ocean Church needed to hear. Due to the elevated bacteria levels, the congregation's June 27th baptism event at the Sanibel Beach area was moved back to the church's South Tamiami Trail building in Estero. Department of Health Lee advises against any water-related activities at the Causeway Beach location due to the increased risk of illness in those using the water. Sampling conducted during regular water quality monitoring showed that the level of bacteria exceeds the level established by state guidelines. More on the warning is available at WGCU.org. For WGCU News, I'm Mike Braun.
7: A new airboat launch is coming to Okeechobee County. WGCU's Eileen Kelly shares the details.
9: The Okeechobee County Board of Commissioners approved a $600,000 bid for the construction of an airboat launch. In addition to the concrete boat ramp, there will be designated parking, drainage improvements, as well as fencing at the Cliff Betts Jr. Lakeside Recreation Area. That's also commonly known as Lock Number 7. Funding for the project is coming from the Landfill Trust Reserve Fund, which will be reimbursed at a later time. The county has already obtained permits from the U.S. Army Corps of Engineers. For WGCU News, this is Eileen Kelly.
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10: This is Morning Edition from NPR News. I'm Amy Martinez in Los Angeles, California.
11: And I'm Michelle Martin in Washington, D.C. Good morning. Fertilizer prices are finally falling now that the Strait of Hormuz is reopening. That should be a relief to American farmers. But as NPR's Kirk Sigler reports, it's likely to be months before supply chains ease and farmers get any real break.
12: For Ryan Poe, the headlines about fertilizer going down thanks to a tentative peace deal with Iran should come with a qualifier. He's a fifth-generation wheat farmer near the tiny town of Hartline, Washington.
13: Maybe a global supplier of fertilizer sees that kind of instant price change, but like for me on the farm, there's been no change in fertilizer price.
12: Poe already bought most of his for the year, and as we're talking, he's putting it on fields he needs to keep weeds off of before he plants this fall. He figures he spent 23% more on fertilizer than last year before the war.
13: It's like the sticker shock of like, okay, yeah, this is definitely higher than last year.
12: Farmers are equally eager for relief from high diesel prices, but a recent USDA report predicts energy and fertilizer prices won't go down substantially until 2027. Before the turmoil in the Middle East, Poe was already dealing with low wheat prices, the effects of inflation, and President Trump's second trade war in 10 years. It's a pile-on.
13: It's just definitely not a fun time to be in ag.
12: Where and what you farm can make a difference. Many farmers in the Midwest locked in their fertilizer before the closure of the Strait of Hormuz. They get a lot of it from Canada anyway.
14: In South Dakota here, all in all, things are looking better than, say, 6 months ago.
12: Grain farmers like Kevin Deinert in Mount Vernon, South Dakota, are now in speculation mode when it comes to buying fertilizer for next year. Do they just buy now while the price is starting to fall? But what if the Iran deal doesn't hold or there's some other crisis next week?
14: Say within the last 10 to 15 years, I don't think we have seen things fluctuate as rapidly as we see now.
12: Deinert says to cope, he's being aggressive with buying as well as marketing and getting used to making quick decisions. Next door in Iowa, soybean farmer Dave Walton decided to buy less fertilizer this year, and so he's using less, trying to stretch it out through the end of the year.
15: Every time I pull a tractor into a field, it just costs more because everything has gone up. The squeeze on our margin is real.
12: Walton thinks he can hang on in part due to recent federal relief aid, but the same may not be said for many of his neighbors. That could have devastating effects on the rural economy. Kirk Sigler, NPR News, Boise.
10: When Iran plays a World Cup game against Egypt tomorrow, there will be more than just the drama on the field. Iran's head coach says his squad is the most oppressed team at the tournament this year due to U.S.-imposed visa and travel restrictions. But those hassles pale in comparison to the pressures Iran's government places on its own athletes. Here's NPR's Arzu Rezvani.
16: Iran's road to the World Cup has been tough. Welcome to this PBS News special report. Today, the U.S. and Israel launched an unprecedented joint attack on Iran.
17: When the U.S. and Israel launched their war in February, it derailed trainings and practice tournaments in Iran. The team's tune-up games before the World Cup were all on the road, like this one against Nigeria, broadcast on Football Live.
18: So that's got things on the way.
17: And even as the World Cup approached, the U.S. issued visas for Iran's team just before the tournament kicked off and denied visas for several support staff. After U.S. authorities barred the team from entering the states more than a day before opening matches, Iran's squad moved its training base from Arizona to Mexico.
19: So when you add all of that, it makes it very challenging for the players to prepare themselves for the World Cup games.
17: That's Afshin Ghotbi. He was the head coach of Iran's national soccer team from 2009 to 2011. Ghotbi says the U.S. imposed travel hassles are robbing Iran's squad of precious time to acclimate.
19: Just the fact that you can't be in the country that you're playing, in my opinion, can create a psychological stress and create a little bit of the logistical stress, having to travel longer distances. And I think that is a disadvantage.
17: It's unfair treatment, says Ghotbi, that Iran's players are kind of used to, even during the offseason.
19: Visas and even the military service for some of the young players has in the past been a little bit of a roadblock for Iranian players to have a chance to play in the top leagues around the world.
17: Beyond this World Cup and this team, Iran is one of the toughest places to play sports. In the 1990s, the late Supreme Leader Ali Khamenei declared that athletes had a duty to bring pride and glory to the nation. From that moment on, the state started following and controlling its athletes, policing what they say and surveilling what they do. Again, former Iranian coach Ghotbi.
19: Are they being monitored? Yes. When the Iranian national team travels, there's security around them. How much is just making sure nothing bad happens, and how much of it is for stopping people seeking political asylum? I'll leave it to people's imagination.
17: 28-year-old Hadi Tiranvalipour doesn't have to imagine it. He lived it.
20: When I was in the Iranian national team and we decided to go for the Asian championship, you cannot imagine they prepared 2-3 people to just only control the athletes, to don't go anywhere.
17: For nearly a decade, Hadi was a member of Iran's national taekwondo team. But a few years ago, during nationwide protests, he spoke out on state-run television in favor of expanding women's rights.
20: After the program, they told me this is out of your business. You don't have right to speak about this. And if you want to speak, you should pay the price.
17: The celebrated taekwondo champion lost it all. His team, his job, his livelihood. Hadi is now a refugee in Italy, where he still practices taekwondo and is still monitored by Iranian authorities.
20: Now, while I'm talking with you, maybe it's kind of a little bit dangerous for my family. You know, I spoke with the one media, and after that, they started to warning about my family. Hadi doesn't have right to speak. Please speak with Hadi to don't talk about this issue. But I cannot, you know. Now it's my responsibility for my people.
17: It's been hard for Hadi to watch this World Cup. He's noticed a couple of players missing from the team after they criticized the government. One is in prison. Sean Sadri, who studies Iran sports, politics, and media at the University of Alabama, says Iran's athletes are ultimately stuck.
21: Outside Iran, they're criticized for representing the government and representing the state emblem. But inside Iran, any defiance puts their careers, their freedoms, and their families at risk.
17: Indeed, at many of the World Cup media briefings, Iran's players have said very little about the political situation, saying they're just here to play soccer. Anything more could cost them everything. Arzu Rezvani, NPR News, Los Angeles.
22: All right, there's a full slate of World Cup games today. The best one that I'm eyeballing is Japan taking on Sweden. That's at Arlington, Texas. And then a couple of other games, Germany taking on Ecuador and the United States taking on Turkey. United States and Germany each trying to finish group play unbeaten. So lots of great World Cup action coming up this Thursday. This is NPR News.
23: 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I'm Samuel Brucker, in for John Davis. Just ahead, the news that a top general is expected to retire shortly is part of an ongoing pattern of shakeups and abrupt departures at the Pentagon. Plus, France shattered its all-time heat record again on Wednesday as a deadly heat wave continued to grip much of Western Europe, bringing even more extreme temperatures. Those stories in about 8 minutes, right here on WGCU Morning Edition. It's now 7:43. Good morning.
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23: Live from WGCU News, I'm Samuel Brucker in for John Davis. StoryCorps has been collecting and archiving conversation for 23 years. Now, in conjunction with America's 250th birthday, they're embarking on a project called Connect 250. They've created a system that allows two strangers to have a conversation about life in America, which is then added to the archive in the Library of Congress. WGCU's Mike Canary talked with StoryCorps founder Dave Isay about how it all works.
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24: Nothing like this. I mean, we have an effort for about the last 9 years. We started testing 9 years ago called One Small Step, where we would put people across the political divide together for StoryCorps conversations. But Connect 250 is sui generis. 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
4: Well, break it down and what makes it different from what you just described.
24: Sure. So we're working on this as I speak, building a platform. About 6-7 weeks ago, we at StoryCorps started feeling a little bit kind of let down by everything that was happening for the 250th. There was nothing really kind of lasting. And we decided to try and create a time capsule of American voices, a kind of Hey America, Meet America effort, which we call Connect 250, where we are inviting people onto a platform to have a conversation with a stranger for 40 minutes, just like normal StoryCorps conversations. And those conversations go to the Library of Congress. It's kind of what we hope people on the 350th anniversary of the country, our great, great, great, great grandchildren, will be able to listen to these things and understand who we really are as Americans.
4: How are the connections made? And by that, I mean, are you able to connect people who have varying political perspectives in order to let that play out and have them interact?
24: So this is not about politics. This is just about human beings talking to human beings. I think people have had enough of politics at this point. It's very easy. You go to connect250.org and you pre-register now. And as I said, we're building the platform, and on July 7th, it opens up, and you go into the platform and you fill out a couple questions. It's all protected and safe and secure and actually a pretty wonderful experience. Steve Inskeep, the host of Morning Edition, does an introduction and tells you what's going to happen. And basically, you enter in your first name and where you live and a short bio about who you are, 4 or 5 sentences, 6 sentences. They're beautiful to read. And you go into what's kind of like a dating app, and you see the first name, the location, the hometown, and the bio of a bunch of other people, and you choose who you want to talk to. And then if they choose you back, you go to a secure messaging platform, you set a time when you want to talk, and then you go there, and it's off to the races. You have a conversation for 40 minutes with a stranger. The StoryCorps questions are scrolling at the bottom of the screen. You start the conversation by reading the bio of your partner to them. They read your bio back to you, and then you talk about the most important things in your life. And at the end of the conversation, it sounds like maybe a little bit intimidating to people, especially at this moment in time. But I guarantee you it's going to be one of the most meaningful conversations you have all year. We've seen it happen over and over and over again. No politics, just talking about your lives, talking about the people you care about, talking about who's been kindest to you in your life, how you want to be remembered, who your parents were. They're beautiful, visceral conversations like the StoryCorps conversations you hear every week on Morning Edition.
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24: 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We're going to I think what Morning Edition is planning is to – the Morning Edition in Washington is planning is to strip these over a week and give excerpts of these conversations, share them back. 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
4: Do you have your hands in the editorial workflow? And by that, I mean, do you hear StoryCorps segments in the wild on a Friday morning that you didn't have access to before hearing them?
24: No, I every Friday. I never hear a broadcast except in a very rare occurrence where there's something controversial or something concerning about the broadcast. 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
4: Do you ever have that "Who cut the onions in my car" moment with like the rest of us?
24: Yeah, you know, I don't, you know, I think I appreciate that people get emotional listening to StoryCorps stories. And, you know, a lot of people get emotional on StoryCorps stories that aren't in any way, shape or form sad. And I think that's because, you know, these interviews are really about generosity and love. And when you're listening to something that is as heartfelt, not in a Hallmark way, but as, you know, authentic and, you know, visceral as these conversations, you're kind of walking on holy ground. And it's kind of rare that we hear those sorts of interactions. So I think that's what makes people emotional. I have been doing this for a long time. And I think I'm more like a surgeon, like I'm listening for edits and cuts and that sort of stuff when I hear the story. So I don't get emotional listening to them. But sometimes when I'm on the road doing talks about StoryCorps and playing stories and not having to listen to them in that surgical kind of way, then I definitely feel something.
4: Well, like you said, it's humans talking to humans, and we certainly feel that with StoryCorps. So I want to thank you for all the work that you guys do, and I look forward to finding out how this all plays out.
24: Well, Mike, I hope you'll participate. You go to sign up at connect250.org and be a part of this.
23: 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That means we are the official trusted source for emergency information and will be here for you during any storm event. As for the weather right now, sunny this morning with thunderstorms likely in the afternoon, highs in the mid-90s, hot and muggy, evening showers, and tonight, cloudy skies with overnight lows in the mid-70s. 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
11: This is Morning Edition from NPR News. I'm Michelle Martin.
10: Enemy Martinez. Army General Chris Donahue will shortly announce his retirement, according to two U.S. officials who are not authorized to speak publicly.
11: The news caught many by surprise. Donahue was a special forces soldier who now oversees U.S. Army operations across Europe and Africa. But he's perhaps best known as the last American soldier to depart Afghanistan in 2021 during the chaotic withdrawal of U.S. forces under the Biden administration.
10: Here with more is NPR's Quill Lawrence. So, Quill, who is General Chris Donahue?
6: Yeah, he's a West Point graduate, combat decorated veteran of Iraq and Afghanistan and Syria. He was a leader in Delta Force, which is an elite group even within Special Forces. He also commanded the 82nd Airborne. He ran the Army's infantry school. In Europe, he's worked with Ukrainian military leaders. He's very highly respected across the military. But he was only in this four-star Army job in Europe for a year and a half. And Defense Secretary Pete Hegseth did come into office saying that there are far too many flag officers in the military. He shrunk down the possible jobs that four stars can go to, but Donahue would have seemed like a competitive candidate for any of those remaining jobs, up to the chairman of the Joint Chiefs of Staff.
10: So do we know anything about the backstory behind the abrupt news of his retiring?
6: No one has any official explanation. If you follow military Twitter, and the Trump administration does seem to be concerned about what's said on social media, there are some trolls focusing on the fact that Donahue was in charge of trying to evacuate Kabul airport. You may remember from 5 years ago, this green-tinted night vision photo of a man walking up the ramp of an aircraft, the last man out of Afghanistan. And people are sort of pinning that whole debacle, that messy conclusion of 20 messy years of war, capped by the death of 13 U.S. troops and 170 Afghans in this suicide bombing at Abbey Gate. They're pinning that on Donahue.
10: Okay, with that in mind, then the Pentagon is now doing an investigation of what it calls a, quote, disastrous and embarrassing withdrawal, and has promised accountability. So is Donahue to blame for any of that?
6: There's really no evidence that he was. He arrived in Kabul after the city had fallen to the Taliban. He wasn't in charge of Abbey Gate. He came to run the withdrawal and coordinated hundreds of flights that probably saved thousands of people's lives. And that photo of him being the last man out is widely seen as what right looks like in the military, the way a commander takes responsibility. You know, it was a general who was the last man to board the plane, not some unlucky private.
10: You know, Defense Secretary Pete Hegseth has had a few firings in his time as Secretary of Defense. Does this fall into that pattern?
6: Yes and no. Hegseth's been trimming the ranks, and as we've watched that play out, more than half of those cut have been female or black officers. And Hegseth has been doing this highly unusual thing where he reaches way down into the promotion lists to block people. And of course, he summarily fired C.Q. Brown, who was a black chairman of the Joint Chiefs of Staff, as soon as Hegseth came in. But Donahue is a white man, and he seems to fit even the, you know, let's say, narrow vision of what Secretary Hegseth calls a warfighter. This seems much more like back in April when Army Chief of Staff General Randy George was fired by Hegseth with no explanation. The rumors were that George was seen as an ally of Army Secretary Dan Driscoll, who had been outshining Hegseth a bit, and this was some sort of retaliation. That upset many in Congress from both parties, and now at least the Senate version of this year's defense bill will require written justification from the Pentagon before promotions can be delayed or withheld like this.
10: All right, that's NPR's Quill Lawrence. Quill, thank you.
6: Thank you.
11: Europe is in the midst of its second heat wave of the summer, and this one is shattering records. France recorded its hottest day ever on Wednesday, and as temperatures rise, so are questions about how prepared the country is to withstand this kind of extreme heat. NPR's Rebecca Rossman reports from Paris.
0: France has lived through heat waves before, but this one is exposing a new kind of vulnerability in a country largely built for a cooler climate. Record-shattering triple-digit Fahrenheit temperatures are gripping France, part of a heat wave now in its ninth day. Here in Paris, the high was 103 degrees Fahrenheit Wednesday.
7: I'm just walking along the Seine here. It is after 9 p.m. and the heat has not broken.
0: Parts of France were even hotter, comparable with temperatures in places like Phoenix or Dubai. And with the heat not expected to fully ease until the end of the weekend, people are asking, how prepared is France, really, for this kind of heat?
8: The problem is just that Paris is not ready for this weather.
0: Paris resident Leila Gersoy is sitting on a bench with her family, who are visiting her from Germany. Everyone looks exhausted. Gersoy says the big problem here is the lack of air conditioning.
8: Other countries with people who I've talked to from India or other colleagues at work that mentioned that they experience this weather all the time, but they have AC in all the places that they go, and I think that's what Paris is lacking right now.
0: Less than a quarter of French households have air conditioning. In Paris, many have been seeking relief in air-conditioned spaces like cinemas and museums. But even many of those spaces have struggled to keep up. The Louvre Museum and Eiffel Tower said they would remain open this week, but would close early because of the heat. Others have been jumping into the city's canals, temporarily opened for swimming. But the search for relief has also brought danger.
9: The last chiffre qui vient de nous être monté, 40 morts depuis le 18 juin.
0: It's too early to know what the repercussions of this heat wave will be. But on Tuesday, French Prime Minister Sébastien Lecornu said that 40 people across France have drowned in the last week. Most of them were minors swimming unsupervised.
13: C'est d'abord une crise historique dont tous les Français se souviendront.
0: Speaking on France Inter, presenter Patrick Cohn characterizes France's response to the heat wave, or lack thereof, as a, quote, historical crisis.
13: On parlera longtemps de la canicule de juin 2026 comme d'une épreuve.
0: We'll be talking for a long time about the June 2026 heat wave, Cohn said, as a test, a milestone, and perhaps for some, a revelation. He pointed back to France's deadly 2003 heat wave when nearly 15,000 people died.
13: Cette fois, impossible de considérer cette fournaise comme une fatalité.
0: This time, it's impossible to deny that the country's climate is changing before our eyes, he said. Rebecca Rossman, NPR News, Paris.
11: 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It's Morning Edition from NPR News. 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

0: 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I'm Samuel Brucker in for John Davis. Just around the corner, two powerful earthquakes have struck central Venezuela, toppling buildings in Caracas and sending residents into the streets. At least 32 people were killed and 700 were injured. Plus, NPR's Michelle Martin speaks with earthquake scientist Julia Hubbard of Cornell University about the science behind the multiple earthquakes in Venezuela, Japan, and Northern California. Those stories coming up in about 8 minutes, right here on WGCU. Good morning. It's now 8 o'clock.
1: Good morning. What seems like two strong earthquakes struck Venezuela just 39 seconds apart. Caracas, the capital, is among the hardest hit areas. Venezuela's acting president declares a state of emergency. It's Morning Edition from NPR News.
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1: Good morning. What seems like two strong earthquakes struck Venezuela just 39 seconds apart. Caracas, the capital, is among the hardest hit areas. Venezuela's acting president declares a state of emergency. It's Morning Edition from NPR News.

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1: With President Trump, we hear from a former U.S. ambassador to NATO on the prospects for mending relations. It's Thursday, June 25th. Carly Simon, the pop singer behind You're So Vain and Anticipation, is 83 years old today. News is next.
2: Live from NPR News in Washington, I'm Windsor Johnston. Scenes of chaos across the capital of Venezuela this morning after powerful back-to-back earthquakes struck the northern coast of the nation last night. Emergency crews in Caracas have been working through the night, pulling survivors from the rubble of collapsed buildings. Journalist Vanessa Silver described the first moments after the first quake struck the capital.
3: Here we can see the rescue labor. There is machinery from the government. There is people removing part of the concrete. There's still not news from survivors of these building at this moment in the city of Caracas after the massive earthquake. At least 7 states are affected. The government declared a state of emergency.
2: At least 164 people were killed in the earthquakes. More than 900 others suffered injuries. Lebanon's military could take over territory in southern Lebanon, now controlled by Israel, under a pilot plan being discussed in Washington. Israel seized the territory during fighting with Hezbollah. NPR's Kerry Khan reports the Iran-backed military group is not part of the discussions.
4: The talks in Washington are going on at the same time U.S. and Iranian delegations continue negotiating a preliminary memorandum of understanding to end the war in Iran. Those main talks in Switzerland were nearly derailed over the current fighting in Lebanon and Israel's refusal to withdraw from Lebanon. A shaky ceasefire remains in place between Israeli troops and Hezbollah militants, but neither of the two sides are present in the Switzerland talks. A person familiar with the details of the Washington negotiations who spoke on condition of anonymity in order to speak freely tells NPR the plan to replace Israeli troops with Lebanon's own military would start small and not involve a significant Israeli withdrawal. Kerry Khan, NPR News, Tel Aviv.
2: Army General Chris Donahue is expected to announce his retirement, according to U.S. officials. Donahue commands U.S. Army forces in Europe and Africa and is perhaps best known as the last American soldier to leave Afghanistan during the 2021 withdrawal. NPR's Quill Lawrence says Donahue's announcement caught many by surprise.
5: He's very highly respected across the military. He was the only 4-star Army job in Europe. He was only in that job for a year and a half. And Defense Secretary Hegseth came into office saying that there are far too many flag officers in the military. He shrunk down the possible 4-star jobs, so promotions that Donahue could get. But Donahue would have seemed like a competitive candidate for anything up to the chairman of the Joint Chiefs of Staff. And that's why this is so surprising.
2: NPR's Quill Lawrence. This is NPR.
6: Live from WGCU News, I'm Samuel Brucker in for John Davis. Florida's mandatory 3-day waiting period to purchase a firearm may be coming to an end. Attorney General James Uthmeyer sided with the National Rifle Association on a lawsuit claiming the state's waiting period violates the Second Amendment. WGCU's Elizabeth Andarji learns about the impact this decision could have on Southwest Florida gun owners.
7: Florida Attorney General James Uthmeyer is seeking to overturn the state's mandatory 3-day waiting period for firearm purchases. Florida voters first approved the waiting period through a constitutional amendment in 1990, and it applied only to handgun sales. Following the 2018 mass shooting at Marjory Stoneman Douglas High School in Parkland, lawmakers expanded the requirement to cover all firearms. The waiting period affects gun buyers across the state, including those here in Southwest Florida. At Jerry's Firearms in Fort Myers, owner Christopher Rallo welcomes the effort to repeal the waiting period.

0: 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I'm Samuel Brucker, in for John Davis. According to the ACLU, lawmakers have introduced more than 500 bills targeting LGBTQ people this legislative session. Those policies, well, they have economic consequences. Hear from the CEO and founder of a business advocacy group behind the annual state LGBTQ plus business climate index. That's in about 8 minutes on the Marketplace Morning Report right here on WGCU, NPR for Southwest Florida.
1: Katia Chen's work features eye-popping illustrations. Now she's the first Asian-American woman to win the Caldecott Medal, one of the highest awards in children's literature. 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
0: Live from WGCU News, I'm Samuel Brucker in for John Davis. Southwest Florida International Airport reported a record-setting month in March with the single busiest number of total passengers in the airport history. 2025 had a record number of travelers at RSW with more than 11 million. As WGCU reporter Yunju Park shares, the airport is working to give travelers more reason to fly in and out of Fort Myers.
9: I was in New York maybe 6 months ago, and I saw these huge billboards for Tampa saying, you know, you're freezing right now in New York City, in Tampa you'd be laying on the beach. And so in Florida, there's competition for those dollars.
10: As regions throughout Florida are vying for the attention of travelers worldwide, Southwest Florida International Airport is figuring out ways to stand out from its competitors. That includes a grand strategic plan for growth, as explained by Stephen Hennigan, CEO and Executive Director of the Lee County Port Authority. The first part of the plan is the expansion of the airport's facilities. That construction is well underway.
11: We're adding approximately 800,000 square feet. So in the next two and a half years, the size of this airport is going to essentially double.
10: The second part entails an expansion of the airport's flight destinations. To make a case to airlines that more arrival and departure locations are needed, the airport must demonstrate public demand. However, Hennigan says this is what also requires assistance from local residents.
11: People like direct flights, but what people don't account for is all of those airports, Miami, Tampa, Fort Lauderdale, it's a two-hour drive, you're paying for gas, you're paying parking that might be different than what we have here.
10: He says the convenience of using other Florida airports is an illusion.
11: You know, if you'd like to get to the airport 2 hours early, now you're leaving, you know, essentially 5 hours before when you could have just come to RSW, hopped on a flight right here, been through security extremely quick compared to some of those larger airports. You may have a connection, you might not, but even if you did, you know, from a cost standpoint, from a time standpoint, when you do the math, a lot of times, you know, you're better off using local.
10: Yet another advantage, according to Hennigan, is that by using the local airport, residents are helping to bolster the region's economy. Collier County Commissioner Rick LoCastro confirms this fact.
9: If all the snowbirds went away and all the tourism went away or was greatly reduced, you wouldn't be able to go down to Fifth Avenue and enjoy what we get to enjoy on a regular basis.
10: And ultimately, the advantages of the RSW airport all reinforce one another.
11: The more direct flights that are here means more employees at the airport, means more money into the local economy, means, you know, potentially more people will, you know, utilize the resources that we have in our community.
10: According to Hennigan, there are snowball effects because the airport can positively influence the tourism industry, which would lead to more travelers visiting the region, which then would lead to local businesses flourishing and then enable their airport to be competitive in expanding airline destination offerings. For WGCU News, I'm Yeonju Park.
0: Baptisms. They're seen as a key religious rite using water to symbolize spiritual cleansing, rebirth, and initiation into the faith community. Issues with water, therefore, can affect that rite. WGCU's Mike Braun has more.
12: The Florida Department of Health in Lee County recently issued a water quality advisory for the Sanibel Causeway area. Tests in mid-June indicate that the water quality at the causeway does not meet the recreational water quality criteria for Enterococcus bacteria recommended by the Florida Department of Health. Activities such as swimming, wading, or anything involving being in the water were not recommended. That put the brakes on a special baptism event planned for Saturday at the beach by the Ocean Church in Estero.
13: So we started it last year, and it was such a huge kind of an eye-opening event for our church, and people really got behind it. And we just saw some really good movement in it. And so last year was our first, and then this year would have been our second at the beach.
12: That's Kyle Strom, care pastor at the church. Strom says being outside for an event such as a baptism added a special quality to the rite.
13: Well, I think when you get out in nature, and especially I think, you know, at the beach, you have the open water, I think it adds a different element to it. But it's the dying of the old and being raised to the new. But yeah, I feel like the outdoors kind of has a special context to it.
12: While the baptism won't be at the beach now, Strom says it will still be held outdoors.
13: We're getting two bigger pools that we're going to set up, and obviously we have filtration system in there, and so yeah, we're super excited. We're kind of making a big event out of it.
12: For WGCU News, I'm Mike Braun.
0: As for the weather forecast today, early partly cloudiness with thunderstorms likely in the afternoon, highs in the mid-90s, hot and humid, evening showers, and tonight partly cloudy with overnight lows in the mid-70s. 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
15: From Marketplace in Washington, I'm Kimberly Adams. The U.S. dollar hit a more than one-year high this week on the U.S. dollar index, which measures it against a basket of foreign currencies. The dollar's up about 5% since dipping to a recent low in late January before the war with Iran started. Marketplace's Mitchell Hartman has more.
16: The dollar's recent rise is mainly driven by differential economic growth and interest rate expectations between the U.S. and other big economies. U.S. economic growth has been strong recently, and consumers continue to spend it up. Jonas Golterman at Capital Economics says the Federal Reserve is responding as expected.
17: They've stopped talking about cutting interest rates, and they've started talking about hiking interest rates.
16: Meanwhile, Europe, the UK, and other developed economies are hurting more from the spike in energy prices and can't afford to hike interest rates without squelching growth.
17: And so that differential moves in favor of the US, and the dollar strengthens.
16: And here's what the recent dollar strengthening is not, says Joseph Gagnon at the Peterson Institute for International Economics, investors fleeing to safety in troubled times.
18: This is not a safe haven fight. The April 2025 Liberation Day tariffs, coupled with all the anti-foreigner rhetoric, has really dented the safe haven attractiveness of the dollar.
16: Gagnon says what's going on here is just the heightened lure of U.S. interest rates and dollar-valued assets, plus the underlying pull of our big, relatively strong economy.
18: Investors just love U.S. financial assets.
16: Which keeps the dollar strong. I'm Mitchell Hartman for Marketplace.
14: We're coming up on a July 1st start to changes in federal student loan programs, but a judge last night issued an emergency injunction that blocks one of those changes, a cap on the amount students aiming to be physician's assistants can take out. Opponents of the change argued the cap was too low and would harm the worker pipeline for these jobs and sued the government over it. Todd Pickard is the president of the American Academy of Physician Associates, one of the groups suing.
19: Well, the good news is that it gets PA trainees very close to what they need, because the median cost of PA training is around $100,000, which matches the new loan limits. When you're in PA school, you can't work. You're training 60 to 80 hours a week. So, yes, I agree that it's not the same program that we had, but it's the best option for the program that we have.
14: That was Todd Pickard with the American Academy of Physician Associates. For more, check out our story by Samantha Fields that was on the show yesterday. It's in the Marketplace Morning Report podcast feed and at marketplace.org. Let's do the numbers. Dow, S&P, and NASDAQ futures are up in the 0.2 to 2.3% range, with the Dow future up 125 points. The monthly personal consumption expenditures price index, or PCE report, which tracks inflation, is just out. Core inflation rose 3.4% in May, the highest since October of 2023. 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According to the ACLU, state lawmakers have introduced more than 500 bills targeting LGBTQ people in the 2026 legislative session. Those policies have economic consequences. Todd Sears is the CEO and founder of the business advocacy group Out Leadership. For the last several years, the group has put out an annual state LGBTQ plus business climate index, and Todd joins me now to discuss the latest report. Good morning.
20: Good morning, Kimberly. Thanks for having me.
14: What really determines where a state ranks in your list?
20: How either affirming or negative the governor is, the state legislators. We actually added the attorneys general this year, but also do state residents have the opportunity to have access to healthcare, specifically trans healthcare, trans medical benefits? Can they change their driver's license to match their gender identity? Can trans youth participate in sports? So if you have an employee, for example, that has a trans or non-binary child, in 29 states, they're losing access to both healthcare and the ability to participate in sports in their schools.
14: What about some of the states that moved down in the ranking? From a business perspective, what's at stake for those states?
20: Well, let's just talk about talent, for example. If you think about replacing an employee, what does that actually cost? If you think about tourism, we've seen a decline in tourism across the United States in the last 24 months, and specifically in anti-LGBTQ states. It all comes down to risk and risk calculus. And states are now having to navigate laws for their employees and the families of their employees that they never had before. And if you look at the broader spectrum of so many of these laws, when they do actually go before the federal judges, they have been struck down. They have been given injunctions. But the fact that they have been introduced creates a culture in these states that's unwelcoming, not just to LGBTQ people, but the next generation. Over 25% of Gen Z Americans identify as LGBTQ+, and they're paying attention.
1: There are now state and federal policies in place that can really penalize companies for diversity, equity, inclusion policies that could be more inclusive to LGBTQ plus folks. How are you talking to companies about navigating this space?
20: When it comes down to the legalities, diversity and inclusion is actually not illegal. And the smart companies actually do understand that. Now, language and making sure that everything is inclusive as possible is incredibly important. And so messaging has been one of the major things the companies have had to navigate. But I always remind them that they didn't enter this conversation 20 years ago because they were just nice people. They entered this conversation because they knew that inclusion drove business results. And that's why they've done this for so long. So the smart companies out there are continuing to navigate and invest in inclusive environments because they know that it delivers business opportunity and talent.
1: Todd Sears is the CEO and founder of Out Leadership. Thank you, Todd.
20: Thank you so much for having me. Happy Pride.
1: In Washington, I'm Kimberly Adams with the Marketplace Morning Report. 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
0: 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I'm Samuel Brucker in for John Davis. This morning at 10 on 1A with Jen White, artificial superintelligence is a hypothetical so far. But what happens if AI becomes smarter than humans at every task in every field? Plus, President Trump wants to pay wind developers to halt their wind farms already under development. Why and why it matters. That's next time on 1A. The BBC News Hour is just around the corner. It's 9 o'clock. Good morning.
21: Welcome to NewsHour. It's live from the BBC World Service in London. I'm Tim Franks. Two massive earthquakes hit Venezuela. At least 164 people have died, but there are warnings that that number could rise to thousands.
22: I got really nervous. I tried to hide under my sofa. I couldn't. I was looking for my dog. I got my dog and I saw half of my house falling off like that, literally.
21: We'll hear how the country is all the more vulnerable because of its economic collapse.
23: This is really a natural disaster piled on a human man-made disaster. You've seen a complete collapse of the infrastructure. We're talking roads, bridges,

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1: The number could rise to thousands as the extent of the damage becomes clear. Paul Adams reports.
2: The two quakes struck within a minute of each other towards the end of a day when Venezuelans were celebrating a national holiday. Buildings shook and collapsed in the capital, and passengers at the country's main airport near the coast ran for cover as clouds of dust fell from the ceiling. As the confirmed number of dead started to climb, President Delcy Rodriguez declared a state of emergency. Power cuts, already common enough in Venezuela, hampered rescue work through the night.
1: China and India have pledged to help Venezuela with rescue operations. The European Union said it had activated its satellite surveillance system to support recovery efforts. Spain and France are among the countries offering to send rescue workers. Venezuela's main international airport has closed because of the damage, which could complicate the delivery of urgently needed aid. A journalist in Caracas, Helena Carpio, described the impact of the earthquakes.
3: It feels like the earth is about to swallow you as everything around you shakes and you realize just how fragile we all are. But it lasted what felt like an eternity because they were two consecutive earthquakes very close to each other. So as you felt the first one, you know, slow down, the second one hit and it was even more intense.
1: The U.S. Secretary of State Marco Rubio has reassured America's Gulf allies that the Strait of Hormuz will remain toll-free. Iran suggested it will charge ships for transiting the key strategic waterway, but Oman, which also borders the strait, has ruled this out. Speaking in Bahrain during a tour of the Gulf, Mr. Rubio said the U.S. wanted a deal with Iran, but completely dismissed the idea of a toll.
4: I don't care if you call it a fee or a toll or a donation. It's a toll. That's how we're going to define it. That's international waterway. There isn't a nation on earth that supports having to pay money to go through the straits. And think about it this way. Let's suppose that we went crazy and lost our minds completely and decided to agree to have a tolling or a fee mechanism. How would that work? It's not doable.
1: The price of crude oil has fallen to pre-war levels, trading at about $72. During the US and Israeli military conflict with Iran, a barrel of Brent crude cost more than $110 at one stage. The price has fallen rapidly since the US and Iran announced a 60-day ceasefire deal last week. Oil tankers, which are stuck in the Strait of Hormuz, are now moving again. Some oil industry observers say crude oil prices could fall further. World News from the BBC.
5: Live from WGCU News, I'm Samuel Brucker in for John Davis. Governor Ron DeSantis signed two bills Wednesday of great interest to local governments.
6: We're going to sign two pieces of legislation which involve protecting taxpayers, particularly against local government taxes, property taxes and others, and also ensuring transparency in the spending process.
5: One bill makes spending requirements for local governments more transparent. That means they'll have to create quarterly reports detailing employee compensation, among other things. The other bill makes it more difficult for local governments to increase property taxes, which fund their services. But the highest stakes proposal for cities and counties does not need DeSantis' signature. Voters will consider a plan in November to make big cuts to the homestead property tax. And Florida attorney John Morgan created the largest personal injury law firm in the United States. Now he's creating a new political third party in the state. He says it'll be called the Common Ground Party, with its members being grounders.
6: We're going to sign two pieces of legislation which involve protecting taxpayers, particularly against local government taxes, property taxes and others, and also ensuring transparency in the spending process.
5: There are more than 3 million no party affiliation voters in Florida. There's 5.5 million Republicans and just over 4 million Democrats. Morgan used to be a big Democratic donor, but became an independent nearly a decade ago. He's awarding $100,000 to whoever picked the name of his new political party, with the money being split for multiple winners. You're listening to WGCU News.

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1: More focused on loyalty, including Republicans being loyal to him rather than having the necessary majorities who can pass his legislation. Franco Ordonez, NPR News.
2: Secretary of State Marco Rubio is touring Gulf Arab states to discuss an interim peace deal between the U.S. and Iran. NPR's Aya Betraoui reports Rubio is wrapping up his visit today with a summit of Gulf foreign ministers in Bahrain after stops in the United Arab Emirates and Kuwait.
3: Rubio says he's in the Gulf to thank Arab states for their, quote, incredible support throughout the war and to engage them about decisions going forward. Iran accused Gulf Arab states of allowing U.S. forces to launch attacks from their territory during the war. Iran targeted these countries with missiles and drones that hit bases, but also energy infrastructure, airports, and residential areas. Despite this, Rubio says the security partnership remains strong. The interim agreement with the U.S. focuses on curbing Iran's nuclear program. Its missile and drone capabilities are not part of the deal. Aya Betraoui, NPR News, Dubai.
2: Stocks on Wall Street opened higher today as the Commerce Department reported a jump in annual inflation. NPR's Scott Horsley reports the Dow Jones Industrial Average rose by about 350 points in early trading.
4: Consumer prices in May were up 4.1% from a year ago, according to the Commerce Department's inflation yardstick, which is closely watched by the Federal Reserve. Higher energy prices caused by the war with Iran are partly to blame. Investors are betting the central bank will have to raise interest rates later this year. The U.S. economy grew a bit faster in January, February, and March than had been reported. New figures from the Commerce Department show the nation's gross domestic product grew at an annual rate of 2.1% during the quarter, up from an earlier estimate of 1.6%. The change largely reflects a downward revision in imports, which count against GDP. Consumer spending during the quarter was also a bit weaker than had been reported. Scott Horsley, NPR News, Washington.
2: On Wall Street, the Dow was up 376 points. This is NPR.
5: Live for WGCU News, I'm Emma Rodriguez. Data center discussions are plentiful in the Tampa Bay area. As WUSF's Maria Avlonitis reports, some governments are taking steps to be proactive about this hot-button issue before proposals even roll in.
6: The Zephyr Hills City Council voted Monday to put a one-year moratorium on data centers. Ricardo Quiñones, the city clerk, says it means the planning department won't take applications, though there hasn't been any submitted yet.
7: This was a precautionary method because we didn't know what the impact of a data center would actually have for our community.
6: Quiñones says this temporary suspension gives the city time to do research into what neighboring areas are doing and consider what's best for their community. He stresses the city wants public input on the subject. I'm Ray Avlonitis in Tampa.
5: The majority of brushy wildfires that burst into flames across southwest Florida since last weekend have either been contained or close to it. In Sarasota County, as of this morning, 4 fires, 2 in the Mayaca State Forest and 2 in and around the Orange Hammock Ranch, are totaling over 1,000 acres. We're all at 95% contained. Also at 95% contained are 3 wildfires in Charlotte County and an 80-acre brush fire in DeSoto County. Still being battled and at 50% contained is an 11,000-acre blaze called the Platte Trap Fire in Glades County, just north of Moorhaven. Almost a dozen other fires across the region, including a 20-acre fire along Alico Road in Lee County, are considered 100% contained. Our weather for today in Naples, it's currently 87 degrees, sunny, with a humidity of 72% and wind at 5 miles per hour. We'll see a high of 90 degrees around 1 p.m., and our low for tonight will be 78 around 2 a.m. You're listening to 1A on WGCU-FM, NPR for Southwest Florida. Good morning.
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1: Shift power from states trying to protect residents when federal regulations fall short. Carrie Johnson, NPR News.
2: In another Supreme Court ruling, the justices struck down a gun law in Hawaii that required people to get permission from property owners before bringing firearms onto private land. The 6-3 ruling said the requirement placed an unconstitutional burden on the right to keep and bear arms. The Trump administration says it's sending assistance to Venezuela after a pair of powerful earthquakes struck the nation last night. NPR's Michelle Kellerman reports the United Nations is also gearing up a response.
3: Secretary of State Marco Rubio says he's spoken with Venezuela's interim president and says the country needs a lot of help digging through the rubble. The U.S. is sharing satellite imagery and sending rescue teams from Virginia and California.
4: Those are the acute, like short-term needs over the next 48 to 72 hours, because in search and rescue, you're trying to get to people while you can still save their lives. They're buried under rubble.
3: The UN's top humanitarian official, Tom Fletcher, says his office is coordinating the deployment of teams from around the world. Even before the earthquakes, he writes, nearly 8 million people in Venezuela were in need of humanitarian support. Michelle Kellerman, NPR News, Washington.
2: Stocks were trading higher on Wall Street at this hour. The Dow was up 586 points. This is NPR News.
5: And live for WGCU News, I'm Emma Rodriguez. Shy Wolf Sanctuary announced the death of a longtime resident. WGCU's Carrie Barber has more.
6: The staff and visitors at Shy Wolf Sanctuary in Naples said goodbye to Cimarron the Cougar on June 20th.
7: He was with us for a long time, which is amazing for him to live that long.
6: That's director Liz Harmon. While the average lifespan for a cougar in captivity is 16 years, Cimarron turned 19 in May. He had come to the sanctuary as a 3-year-old.
7: All of our animals here were pets at some time, so he was someone's pet. It doesn't really work out usually to have a cougar for a pet.
6: So he lived the rest of his life at Shy Wolf. In a Facebook post, the sanctuary reported that Simi, as he was called, passed away from natural causes, surrounded by those who loved him. For WGCU News, I'm Carrie Barber.
5: Florida attorney John Morgan created the largest personal injury law firm in the United States. He's now creating a new political third party in the state. He says it'll be called the Common Ground Party, with its members being grounders.
8: Whether this works or not, I don't know, but it's worth a try to undo the gridlock, the hate, and all of the meanness that has fallen into politics on all sides.
5: There are more than 3 million no-party affiliation voters in Florida. There's 5.5 million Republicans and just over 4 million Democrats. Morgan used to be a big Democratic donor, but became an independent nearly a decade ago. He's awarding $100,000 to whoever picked the name of his new political party, with the money split for multiple winners. Our weather for today in Moorhaven over in Glades County. It's currently 88 degrees, sunny, with a humidity of 67% and wind at 5 miles per hour. We'll see a high of 91 around 2 p.m. and our low for tonight will be 75 around 2 a.m. This is WGCU News. Good morning.
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10: This is 1A. I'm Todd Zwillick in for Jen White. 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Ron Charles is back. He's got his picks for your beach or backyard reads, all in the next installment of Ron Recommends. Ron's a book critic and former book editor for the Washington Post.

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4: I'm Peter O'Dowd. Katya Chen is the first Asian American woman to win the Caldecott Medal, one of the highest awards in children's literature.
5: When I came to the United States and English was hard for me to speak, I found myself really leaning on the power of art being a universal language.
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8: From NPR and WBUR Boston, I'm Robin Young.
4: I'm Peter O'Dowd. It's Here and Now. Coming up, a big day at the Supreme Court. Four cases, one supporting gun rights, one siding with Big Chemical, and two rejecting claims by immigrants.
8: Also, what happens now after President Trump canceled the signing of a bill meant to help make home ownership more affordable? We'll ask the Democratic co-sponsor, Senator Elizabeth Warren.
4: And Katya Chen is the first Asian American woman to win the Caldecott Medal, one of the highest awards in children's literature.
5: When I came to the United States and English was hard for me to speak, I found myself really leaning on the power of art being a universal language.
4: Her eye-popping illustrations coming up here and now.
8: The news is first.
9: Live from NPR News in Washington, I'm Louise Schiavone. Two significant U.S. Supreme Court rulings this morning affecting the lives of immigrants to the U.S. On a 6-3 vote, the conservative majority greatly altered the landscape for immigrants holding temporary protected status, the program known as TPS. The justices gave the Trump administration the green light to end that program and begin mass deportations of people who've been living and working legally in the U.S. for years. 17 countries have the designation. NPR's Jimena Bustillo looks at the impact.
10: After the ruling, there was a statement issued by Javier Palomerza, president of the U.S. Hispanic Business Council. And he said that this ruling also comes at a time when employers are already struggling to find and retain workers to work in areas like construction, for example, is one, or manufacturing, processing as well. And so this means that it could be harder for businesses to grow and plan and also compete.
9: NPR's Jimena Bustillo. The justices also ruled that the government has the power to stop asylum seekers from physically entering the United States. President Trump yesterday canceled a bill signing ceremony for a bipartisan housing bill, saying his pet issue, an election bill, had to be first. NPR's Franco Ordonez looks at the president's turnabout.
11: It speaks to bigger issues about Trump's efforts to expand his executive power and political power, and the loyalty he expects from those he works with. That includes U.S. allies, who he has been frustrated with for not supporting him enough in the war on Iran.
12: I just want their loyalty. We don't need their money. We don't need anything. We have the most powerful military in the world by far.
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2: Nearly 400 newspapers has filed suit against OpenAI and Microsoft. The suit accuses the companies of stealing copyrighted material to build artificial intelligence models, NPR's John Ruich reports.
3: Plaintiffs say this is the biggest coalition of local newspapers yet to sue OpenAI and Microsoft for violating protections under the Copyright Act. They say the companies systematically and willfully stole copyrighted news articles to build AI products like ChatGPT and Microsoft Copilot. The case is the latest in a raft of lawsuits accusing AI companies of scraping copyrighted material from the web to train models. The coalition includes Pulitzer Prize-winning publications like the Riverdale Press and the Concord Monitor and the New York Amsterdam News, one of the oldest black-owned newspapers in the U.S. OpenAI and Microsoft did not have an immediate comment. John Ruich, NPR News.
2: This is NPR.
4: Live for WGCU News, I'm Emma Rodriguez. This week, four shows open, two close, four continue their runs, and there are two limited engagements at Southwest Florida Equity and Community Theaters, including Rent, which celebrates its 30th anniversary this year. WGCU Arts reporter Tom Hall has more.
5: It was the Hamilton of its day. 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It's Jonathan Larson's Rent, and it's being performed under the direction of Miguel Cintron and Carmen Crusard Thursday through Sunday by the Alliance Youth Theater at the Alliance for the Arts. 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For WGCU News, I'm Tom Hall.
4: Governor Ron DeSantis signed two bills yesterday of great interest to local governments.
6: We're going to sign two pieces of legislation which involve protecting taxpayers, particularly against local government taxes, property taxes and others, and also ensuring transparency in the spending process.
4: One bill makes spending requirements for local governments more transparent. They'll have to create quarterly reports detailing employee compensation, among other things. The other bill makes it more difficult for local governments to increase property taxes, which fund their services. But the highest stakes proposal for cities and counties does not need DeSantis' signature. Voters will consider a plan in November to make big cuts to the homestead property tax. Our weather right now in Fort Ogden, up in DeSoto County, it's currently 89 degrees, mostly sunny, with a humidity of 62% and wind at 5 miles per hour. Our low for tonight will be 75 degrees around midnight. 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Good afternoon.
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9: I'm Peter O'Dowd in Phoenix at KJZZ. It's Here and Now. And we begin the hour with four significant rulings today from the Supreme Court. Justices will allow the Trump administration to start mass deportations of Haitians and Syrian immigrants. The president can officially end temporary protected status for hundreds of thousands of people from those countries. The court also sided with the administration on a separate immigration case limiting asylum seekers at the border, plus an important decision overturning a gun law in Hawaii and a big break for the manufacturer of the weed killer Roundup. Lots to talk about here. Kate Shaw, law professor at the University of Pennsylvania and co-host of the Supreme Court podcast Strict Scrutiny is with us now. Kate, welcome back.
10: Thank you so much for having me.
9: Okay, so let's start with that TPS decision. Haitians were granted temporary protected status after a devastating earthquake in 2010. Syrians got it in 2012 because of a civil war. So these are people who've been living and working in the United States legally for many years. What did the court say today?

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2: Regarded general to be pushed out by Secretary of Defense Pete Hegseth, who has blocked dozens of flag officers from promotion. In April, Hegseth angered lawmakers from both parties when he fired Army Chief of Staff General Randy George without explanation. Quill Lawrence, NPR News.
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4: Live for WGCU News, I'm Emma Rodriguez. Baptisms are seen as a key religious rite, using water to symbolize spiritual cleansing, rebirth, and initiation into the faith community. Issues with water, therefore, can have an effect on the rite. WGCU's Mike Braun has more.
5: The Florida Department of Health in Lee County recently issued a water quality advisory for the Sanibel Causeway area. Tests in mid-June indicate that the water quality at the causeway does not meet the recreational water quality criteria for Enterococcus bacteria recommended by the Florida Department of Health. Activities such as swimming, wading, or anything involving being in the water were not recommended. That put the brakes on a special baptism event planned for Saturday at the beach by the Ocean Church in Estero.
6: So we started it last year, and it was such a huge kind of an eye-opening event for our church, and people really got behind it, and we just saw some really good movement in it. And so last year was our first, and then this year would have been our second at the beach.
5: That's Kyle Strom, care pastor at the church. Strom says being outside for an event such as a baptism added a special quality to the rite.
6: Well, I think when you get out in nature, and especially I think, you know, at the beach, you have the open water, I think it adds a different element to it. But it's the dying of the old and being raised to the new. But yeah, I feel like the outdoors kind of has a special context to it.
5: While the baptism won't be at the beach now, Strom says it will still be held outdoors.
6: We're getting two bigger pools that we're going to set up, and obviously we have filtration system in there. And so yeah, we're super excited. We're kind of making a big event out of it.
5: For WGCU News, I'm Mike Braun.
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8: From NPR and WBUR, I'm Robin Young in Boston.
9: I'm Peter O'Dowd in Phoenix. It's Here and Now. The U.S. Supreme Court sided with the Trump administration today in two major immigration cases. In one, justices will allow the administration to end humanitarian protections for Haitians and Syrians living and working legally in the U.S. And in a separate decision, the court made it easier to block migrants from seeking asylum at the border. There are two other rulings the court made today that we're going to cover elsewhere in the program, but now I do want to get some reaction on these immigration cases. Krish Omara Vignaraja is CEO of Global Refuge. It's a nonprofit that helps refugees and migrants coming into the United States. Krish, welcome back.
10: Thanks so much for having me.
9: So first of all, hundreds of thousands of Haitians and several thousand Syrians can now be deported back to their home countries because the court has given the Trump administration permission to end temporary protected status. What kind of shockwaves is this sending through those communities?
10: They're huge. The word I keep hearing from TPS holders is disbelief. Not just fear, but genuine disbelief. These are people who did everything right. They registered. They renewed their legal status. They've paid taxes. They've showed up. And today they're being told that none of that matters and that no court can even ask whether the government followed its own rules in taking it all away.
9: I know this just happened, but the risk of losing TPS has been looming over people for some time now. Are folks from Haiti and Syria making preparations to leave the United States? Are they planning to go underground to avoid deportation?

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6: It's Here and Now. The TSA has issued a warning to travelers leaving the U.S. If you want to bring a big bottle of ranch dressing home, you can't carry it on. You have to check it. Who is bringing ranch dressing home? World Cup fans.
7: We all know in the UK they don't sell ranch. I love ranch. It literally makes me feel so upset that we don't have it. They have a blue cheese ranch, buffalo ranch, which was also sensational. I loved it. Spicy ranch. Tell you, all of these are absolutely sensational. I freaking mean it.
6: That's TikToker Eloise from the UK. When you think of it, we have an awful lot of salad dressings in the U.S. Other visitors are obsessing over Waffle House or Bucky's service areas. They're like little villages with buck-tooth stuffed animal beavers. This is a gas station, one British FIFA fan posted. Why are we surprised, if we are, that these visitors are falling in love with America? Why are they surprised that they are? Janelle Nanos has written a terrific snapshot of what's happening here in Boston. She's with the Boston Globe. She's in the studio. And Janelle, you start listing some of the things FIFA fans are just, you know, in awe over. You mentioned ranch dressing. What else?
8: Well, thanks so much for having me, first and foremost. And secondly, I'm just so obsessed with our guest. It's been so fun to watch them see America through new eyes. I think they've been going to big box stores. So there was an amazing clip of people touring BJ's and putting tubes of like ground beef on their shoulders because it was so big. They've been holding coffee, iced coffee cups up against the size of their heads, trying Dunkin' every flavor.
6: Dunkin' Donuts.
8: Yep. It's any number of things. Everything just seems new and fresh.
6: Chowder here in this area. But they're also in Miami. They're in Kansas City. They're, you know, marveling. People have heard about the Scots in kilts here in Boston draining us of beer.
8: Right.
6: or playing bagpipes at a homeless shelter for kids. I saw that picture in the Globe. That really got me.
8: Really,
6: but the joy is in other cities as well. I know you looked in Kansas, Seattle. What are you seeing?
8: Right. Well, there's just been so many wonderful moments. The University of Kansas marching band actually learned the Algerian national anthem and played it for the players there. They have just totally adopted the country as their own. You see, even here in Boston, we focused a lot on the Scots, but, you know, the Iraqis were out on the common playing Darbuka drums, which was beautiful. Belgian and Egyptian fans were arm in arm dancing in the streets of Seattle, to the point where the clips I saw on Instagram talked about how it was like an international sleepover. They're like, can they come back? Like, mom, can they come over again?
6: Well, here in Boston, people are like, let's just go downtown because it's a party. And you're right, there's a not so subtle undertone of this is not the America that these visitors were expecting. Scottish fan Laura Lawson went viral with this emotional thank you. Let's listen.
9: The America that we are experiencing right now is the America we were promised growing up. The American dream, you know, that idea. And being fully honest, that was not the America we were expecting to come here. We were apprehensive about coming. I was genuinely anxious. We were expecting to be met by ICE agents, aggressive policing, you know, the political climate. We all see it on the news.
6: Okay, I'm tearing up.
8: I know. I did too when I saw it. And then I read the comments, Robin, and that really struck me. I mean, what people were saying, a lot of Bostonians here, but everyone who found that clip said, thank you so much. Right. Like, it reminds me who we are, that we are a welcoming people, that we actually celebrate diversity, and that we love outsiders. Right. And so many people, to me, found this new sense of patriotism, watching people experience America, that I thought was so interesting because, as it just happens, we are celebrating a big birthday just next week, right?
6: As it happens.
8: It was really interesting to me that we are actually finding maybe a little bit more patriotism through an outsider's perspective than through our own.
6: Well, you spoke to linguists about this. I mean, this idea that patriotism has become binary. You're either this or you're this.
8: Right.
6: Or you're this. And it's not at all. You can believe one thing and love another thing. And by the way, there was a column in USA Today which scolds Democrats for being surprised, as this columnist put it. These fans love the U.S. because Democrats, this columnist said, are down on their country. Mm. But it's the fans who are saying it. You went and met this woman.
8: Yes.
6: And they're the ones who are expressing. We saw this on the news.
8: It was so funny because I sought her out because I felt like, you know, it's one thing to quote a TikTok video, but it's another to actually get the source. And we ended up meeting on Boston Common last Friday during the Scotland game. And we hugged immediately. I felt like I knew her. But she also was just saying how all of the commenters were so kind. People were seeing her on the street and thanking her for what she'd said. She's been having this little bit of a viral moment, but it for all the right reasons.
6: Well, and it is also becoming a time for many Americans to have gratitude for what they have. You met a Scot named Andy Reid who got his teeth whitened while he was here.
8: He was living his best life.
6: But, you know, talk just in the few seconds we have about that gratitude.
8: Right. Well, he said what he knew of the States was it was red or it was blue. And he was like, I was hoping that when I got here, I'd see some middle ground. And he was absolutely surprised and delighted by everyone he encountered.
6: I'm looking at our Scottish colleague, Thomas, who had friends come here. They spent hours in a grocery store walking the aisles going, look what you have. Look what
8: that
6: we have.
8: That is what he said. The gratitude was really what carried through.
6: Look what we have. Mm-hmm. Janelle Nanos from the Boston Globe, thank you. Enjoy the rest of the Cup. We'll see you down there. We'll go down the slide. There's a slide outside City Hall.
8: They've all been going on the Cop slide.
6: The Cop slide because a cop went down it upside down. Anyway, thank you, Janelle.
8: Thank you so much for
6: Here and Now is a production of NPR and WBUR. I'm Robin Young in Boston.
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17: From WGCU News, this is Gulf Coast Life Arts Edition. I'm John Davis. The summer performance season at Players Circle Theater in Fort Myers continues with a production of the heartfelt one-man comedy Say Goodnight, Gracie. Adapted from the remembrances of legendary performer George Burns, it's about his relationship and professional partnership with Gracie Allen. The duo remains one of the most celebrated partnerships in American entertainment history. Their extraordinary comedy act evolved across vaudeville, radio, film, and television, and the couple remained married for 38 years until Gracie Allen's death in 1964. We'll explore the show in a conversation with North Carolina-based actor Pasquale Lacourt, who takes on the role of George Burns in the show. We'll also hear from the show's director and Player Circle Theater Associate Artistic Director, Ted Weinsack. First, this news.
12: Live from NPR News in Washington, I'm Louise Schiavone. A federal judge in Boston has blocked parts of President Trump's executive order to restrict voting by mail. The ruling applies to the 23 mainly Democratic-led states that challenged the order, plus Washington, D.C. NPR's Hansi Lo Wang has details.
18: A key part of President Trump's order from March calls for the U.S. Postal Service to come up with lists of eligible voters and deliver mail-in ballots only to people on those lists. USPS has financial support of NPR. U.S. District Judge Indira Tolwani in Boston found that Trump's order exceeds his authority under the Constitution, which gives power to state legislatures and Congress, not the president, to set federal election rules. So far, the order has not directly affected mail-in voting for this year's elections, but the judge's ruling sets up an expected appeal by the Trump administration. In similar lawsuits based in Washington, D.C., Democrats are appealing a decision by another federal judge who last month refused to put out an emergency order that would block parts of Trump's election order because the Trump administration had not carried them out yet. Hansi Lo Wang, NPR News.
12: Venezuela's president says that at least 160 people have been killed in back-to-back earthquakes that hit the country. Rescue workers are searching for survivors as help begins to arrive from nearby countries. Manuel Rueda has more.
19: Major earthquakes are relatively rare in Venezuela. In the past hours, Latin American countries that have more experience with big quakes, including Mexico and Chile, have said they're sending rescue teams and medical equipment there. And U.S. Secretary of State Marco Rubio said rescue teams from Virginia and California are also on the way.
20: That's their most immediate need right now, is search and rescue efforts. And then we're also helping them with some overhead imagery, especially in coastal areas where they don't have full visibility over what the damage has been or what the impact has been.
19: Venezuela's acting president, Delcy Rodriguez, said dozens of buildings collapsed in the coastal city of La Guaira, and the nation's main airport has been closed. For NPR News, I'm Manuel Rueda in Bogota.
12: A massive heat wave continues to grip much of Western Europe. NPR's Ruth Sherlock reports the Uffizi Gallery in Italy suspended ticket sales as the air conditioning system there gave up.
21: The air conditioning at the Uffizi Gallery buckled in the extreme temperatures that have reached 96.8 Fahrenheit in Florence. Operations are underway to mend the units. But in the meantime, new ticket sales have been suspended until Monday, the gallery says. Those with existing reservations can enter, but only at staggered times to reduce crowding. This has created long, snaking lines of visitors waiting outside in the heat. Italy's health ministry has placed 16 cities, including Florence, Milan, Rome, Turin, and Verona on its highest heat alert. The World Meteorological Organization says Europe is warming at twice the global average. Ruth Sherlock, NPR.
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21: 16 cities, including Florence, Milan, Rome, Turin, and Verona, on its highest heat alert. The World Meteorological Organization says Europe is warming at twice the global average. Ruth Sherlock, NPR News.
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1: Will be called the Common Ground Party. Its members, grounders. Morgan says he wants it to sit in the middle and compromise.
2: Going forward, we're going to start trying to register people to join our party, the Common Ground, with common sense people making common sense decisions for our future.
1: Morgan offered $100,000 for the best name, split if there were multiple winners. He says there are more than 35,000 submissions. More than 250 suggested the name Common Ground. Morgan was a large Democratic donor, but switched to no party affiliation, like more than 3 million other Floridians. I'm Douglas Soule in Tallahassee.
3: And the state won't impose a fireworks ban for Independence Day, but because of lingering drought conditions, Floridians are being advised to be responsible when lighting devices that can fly and explode. While most of the state is currently at low to moderate risk of fire danger, according to the Department of Agriculture, 10 of Florida's 67 counties still have burn bans in place. Under Florida law, people 18 and older can buy fireworks that are usually prohibited and use them on New Year's Eve, New Year's Day, and the 4th of July. 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Gulf Coast Life comes up right after this. 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
5: This is Gulf Coast Life Arts Edition from WGCU. I'm John Davis. Thanks for joining us. Players Circle Theater's summer season continues with a production of the one-man comedy Say Goodnight, Gracie by Rupert Holmes. Adapted from the remembrances of comedian, actor, writer, and singer George Burns, the play is a love story about Burns' extraordinary professional relationship and partnership with Gracie Allen. Burns and Allen remain one of the most celebrated partnerships in American entertainment history, and their groundbreaking comedy act evolved across vaudeville, radio, film, and television. Their radio program, The Burns and Allen Show, was one of the most popular comedy programs in America in the 1930s and 40s, and the show helped define the conventions of TV sitcoms today before television even existed. George Burns often said that Gracie was the true comic genius of the duo, and that their success came through Burns' willingness to sacrifice the spotlight so Gracie could shine. And they remained married for 38 years until Gracie Allen's death in 1964, which Burns often said he never fully recovered from. Say Goodnight, Gracie is more than just a comedy, though. It's George Burns' love letter to Gracie Allen and to a vanished era of American entertainment. The original Broadway production became the third longest-running solo show in Broadway history and garnered a Tony Award nomination for Best Play. As Player Circle Theater's production of Say Goodnight, Gracie opens today, we're taking a deeper dive into the show and a conversation with actor, director, and producer Pascal LaCourte, who stars in this show. LaCourte seems particularly drawn to character-driven theatrical roles. He's perhaps best known for his extensive work in regional theater in Western North Carolina, where he's a mainstay with Hart Theater in Waynesville and also Southern Appalachian Repertory Theater. In fact, he's taken on this role in past productions of Say Goodnight, Gracie with both of those theater companies, and now audiences here in Southwest Florida will be lucky enough to experience it. Pascal, welcome to Gulf Coast Life Arts Edition.
6: I thank you very much for having me.
5: And we're also joined by Player Circle Theater Associate Artistic Director Ted Weinsack. Ted, welcome back.
7: So happy to be here.
5: So, Ted, given his experience with this role and how well I've seen that he can even physically transform into George Burns, Pascal is the perfect choice. How did you all connect with him?
7: Well, our dear friend Amanda Ladd, who just performed in Spaghetti, which was a big hit, you know, she's worked with Player Circle for a couple of years now, probably been about on 3 or 4 productions. She suggested that we get in touch. She said, you have to meet this guy. Not only do I think the work that he does would be perfect.

0: perfect for Player Circle, but he would be perfect for Player Circle. And through our many conversations over the past year, it's so evident. I mean, Pasquale is already a giving actor, and he hasn't even been on the stage yet, you know? And when you say he looks like George Burns, I mean, that was some of the first material that came across our table, was a picture of him in the role. And you just have to stop. You just go, wait a minute. That's not an actor. That's George Burns. I mean, that's who he is. And I had to do like a double, triple take here. I grew up in a house that celebrated vaudeville and old Hollywood films. I actually played Groucho Marx for 5-7 years. So this biopic kind of thing particularly appeals to me personally. I've always loved George Burns, but our audience is absolutely craving this. I mean, from the moment we announced it, they were so excited for this piece. It's the perfect age, the perfect era, and we've got the perfect performer for it.
1: Yes. Pasquale, since this is going to be at least the third production that you will be embodying George Burns in for this show, I'm curious about what attracted you to this play and this role to begin with.
2: First of all, the script is one of those scripts where you laugh, you cry, and you think. It's an actor's trifecta. So I was so attracted to the script itself. And then when I realized I can physically transform into a pretty good similarity of George, I said, I have to try this. And it all came about because of COVID. Theaters were, when they were looking to reopen, needed shows that they could do 6 feet apart. So here's a one-man show. We don't have to worry about actors being too close to each other. It was just one of those situations where everything just fell into place.
1: Tell me a bit about how you initially prepared for the role. Like, did you go back and watch George Burns' film and TV work to, like, study his distinctive mannerisms? Or
2: I watched lots and lots of films of George. I also watched a lot of the videos that Frank Gershon did when he had done it on Broadway. Because for me, I didn't want to imitate him.
1: Right.
2: I wanted to embody him. If that makes sense to you, I don't want to be just copying what he was. I just want to get what his energy was.
1: Yeah, you don't want it to be a caricature. Yeah,
2: exactly.
1: Yeah.
2: So, I did study him, and it took me a while to be able to use my left hand because he was left-handed, and he always had the cigar in the left hand. That took me a lot of work.
1: Yes. I'm curious if you did much in the way of biographical research, or if kind of any of that understanding is just sort of included within the context of the play itself.
2: I did read on his background and all, and there's some contradictions, nothing greatly serious, but contradictions as to even what his parents' names were. I did read two of his books, and that's because people who had seen the show came back and brought me a book of his as a gift for having done the show. So, yeah, I've read up on him, and I enjoyed the books that he wrote.
1: All right. And I'm curious about, do you think this show is going to be accessible maybe to younger audiences? Because, you know, George Burns died in the mid-1990s. I'm in my mid-40s. I primarily remember him as, you know, the older guy with the black-rimmed glasses and the cigar. But you know, there's people who are, like, in their 20s today who were never alive when he was alive. Are they going to be able to connect with this show?
2: They do, and I was very surprised by that. But I guess with TV being what it is now, they get to see all the old movies, and they've all known him. I've had teenagers there who have known him from the Oh God movies.
1: Yeah. That's my first introduction. It was really fun in preparation for today, going back and seeing old clips and even photos of just what he looked like when he was a young man.
2: Yeah.
1: Well, even outside of this specific play, as an actor, do you feel any additional kind of pressure when your character is a real person compared to interpreting a character who's wholly fictional?
2: I wouldn't call it a pressure. It's more a responsibility.
1: Yeah.
2: People come in with an expectation when you're portraying a known celebrity. So they come in with an expectation, and I have the responsibility of fulfilling that expectation as best as I possibly can.
1: I'm curious if you've been able to draw on your own experiences to help to relate to George Burns. Like, you both.
2: Oh, there is so much of this show, this whole story, that I relate to. Everything from he was a shoeshine boy as I was a shoeshine boy. Growing up in New York, I grew up in New York. Oh, there's so many things I can relate to. And, you know, my experiences weren't identical to his at all, but they were relative. And so, yeah, that's why this is such a wonderful play for me, because I truly feel it. I don't have to look for the emotions. I feel it.
1: Yeah. Also, a very early childhood love of the stage and performing. I heard another interview you gave a few years ago. Your mother was a dance teacher. She taught you tap, and when you were 7 years old, you were up on the stage regularly. Like you were. That was it.
2: That was it. Yeah. I always say my mother was a dancer. I was a disappointment. But yeah. My brother and I did tap dancing, and she would do shows all over Jersey and New York, for church groups and for VFWs and things like that. And we probably did 30, 40 shows a year. And it was, I guess in a way, it was like vaudeville.
1: Yeah.
2: And it was a wonderful time in my life. And I relate all that to this show.
1: Well, if you're just tuning in today on Gulf Coast Life Arts Edition, we're speaking with actor Pasquale Lacorte, who stars in Player Circle Theater's production of the one-man comedy Say Goodnight, Gracie. We're also joined by the company's associate artistic director, Ted Weinsack. So doing a one-man show is no small feat. Does it feel more like acting, storytelling, or having a conversation with the audience, or maybe just some kind of combination thereof?
2: It is a combination thereof. I don't find it so much as of acting. It's being aware as an actor of what you're doing. Yeah, but the acting is there, but it's a natural kind of acting, and there is no fourth wall. The way it's written, I'm telling a story to an audience. So there's no make-believe there. I'm talking to the audience. And in the right setting, there's times I've gone into the audience and borrowed a drink from the table.
1: Oh, that's fun.
0: This is a good opportunity to say there's no better venue for this piece, because the way that we are already set up is the most immersive and most intimate theater in Southwest Florida. But on top of that, the way that we are doing this production and My Way this summer is with table seating. So there's a select area that's VIP that seats about 8 tables of 4. And this gives an opportunity to even kind of get even more. It almost feels a little bit like the old Copacabana days. Yes. A little bit. And
2: exactly
0: we are
2: like that. And I love that.
0: Isn't that wonderful? I mean, it works so beautifully for a piece like this. Now, listen, it's wonderful to be a fly on the wall, as it was for Same Time Next Year. You feel like you're in your room, but you're not a participant. You know, in this case, the audience adds so much energy. It's symbiotic. And the same goes for My Way. We're really excited to be presenting material this summer that is both full of love, heart, and nostalgia, because our audience is really looking for that little trip back down memory lane. And this piece is the perfect piece to kind of kick it off. I mean, really, we're so excited. The overwhelming response, and you asked about the young people too. They might not even know they know George Burns,
1: right?
0: But they know George Burns, just like some people know Groucho Marx. They don't know Groucho Marx, but they know the classic pickle guy. Mm-hmm. Well, therefore you do. There was a line, I think, in the first episode of Will and Grace, where at the end of the episode, he says, "Say goodnight, Gracie." She says, "Cause goodnight, Gracie." people know that line, but they don't know where.
1: Yeah.
0: So this gives an opportunity to give a whole new audience, a whole new generation, this material that holds up so beautifully. I mean, if you know it, you're going to love it because you know it.
1: Right.
0: But if you're not familiar with it, you'll be surprised how jokes that are 80 plus years old hold up today. In fact, rival or better than what's being written today.
1: It's deeper than that too, though, Ted. I mean, even just things we see in television shows all the time now that we're just used to, like an actor breaking the fourth wall and
0: right.
1: looking directly at us or speaking to us.
0: Right.
1: George and Gracie
0: yes.
1: did that.
0: Yes.
1: Yeah. I'm curious, Pascal, have you discovered new things about the character over successive performances and productions of the show?
2: You discover with every performance something. That's somewhat the job of an actor. Mm. And that's what keeps it fresh is, yes, you do discover something and you find a different way to say something sometimes. And you find a different meaning in some of the lines sometimes. That's what keeps it fresh and that's what keeps it real for the audience.
1: Yeah. Is there a particular story or moment in this play that you feel gives audiences or maybe even yourself has given you a deeper understanding of who George Burns like really is? Like, is there a line or a scene in the play that just has this special meaning for you personally?
2: There's several lines in there that I just relate to so strongly. One of them that I love so much is when he was talking about when he first started with Gracie, where he wrote all of the material. It was all his idea, but it was Gracie's magic that made it work. That being humble like that is not something you think of with George Burns.
0: Well, tell them a little bit about the multimedia aspect, because I know they all think they're going to see George Burns, but they're going to see more than that, right?
2: Oh, it shows pictures of him in his youth. It shows pictures of him, their first films that they made, the short films, used to run about 9 minutes. It shows where he came from. And pictures of Gracie when she was young, and pictures of him when he was part of a trained SEAL act. So there's a whole picture story that goes with the words, and one just has to hope that when I'm not looking at the screens, that I remember the right words.
1: Okay.
2: Wish me luck, Ted.
1: And we're also going to hear Gracie Allen's voice, or at least someone playing Gracie.
2: Yeah, there's dubovers of Gracie in that. And by the time you get to the end of the show, Gracie is as much on that stage as George Burns as I am. She really becomes part of the show in an invisible way. It's really neat the way it's done.
1: Ted, are you directing Pascal?
0: I wouldn't say I'm directing, but okay. I'm going to be his best friend for a couple of days.
1: You are technically the director. Yeah, I'm like, and what do you bring to the table?
0: Yes, not much, John. No. The truth is that we are bringing him in from out of town, and we have a limited amount of time to prepare. We have a very busy summer, as you know very well.
1: Yeah.
0: We just shut down Love Letters, which was a huge success. We're on our way to opening Dare to Dream Junior, which is our education program's production starring our stars of tomorrow, ages 8 to 15, right? Singing all of Disney's classic, perfect for the whole family. And then right after that, days later, we have a Thursday matinee, which is new for us, but we seem to have a need for it, especially for this material.
1: Yeah, I was going to ask about that.
0: Yeah, so we there's only so many days in the week and so many weeks in the year, but there's a need for this piece and the audience is clamoring for it. So we've added a lot of daytime matinees for our audience that play perfect for this material and the age demo that it, massively appeals to.
1: Yeah.
0: But so there's a small turnaround time there. And then, of course, as you know, just to promote for a moment, then we go into South Pacific in concert, the woods.
1: Let's go ahead and just remind folks about what this South Pacific production is going to be.
0: Well, I don't want to take away from today's material, but South Pacific is going to be really unique as well. That is going to be the concert version of South Pacific. Not only does it feature our stars of Player Circle, that the ensemble that the audience is very familiar with, But the full ensemble of the piece is made up by our Player Circle Studio Education Wing. So this is your once in a lifetime chance to see Rodgers and Hammerstein South Pacific in concert with a live pianist playing the full score, all the lines, historical dramaturgical facts, an all-star cast, an ensemble of 40 in a theater that seats about 100. So it's absolutely going to knock you over with sound. And it's beautiful, you know. But and then, of course, we have My Way, which is backed by popular demand. But as far as with this production, it's really about making this actor feel at home at Player Circle Theater, which is so important, giving him the stage and giving him the materials to bring what he has really done so well time and time again to Fort Myers Theater. And so we're going to work. We're going to do a few run-throughs. We're going to do some tech rehearsals, of course. And, of course, I'll be there to offer any feedback he desires. But this guy is coming in ready-made. I mean, this is George Burns to the T. You can even hear in his voice and some of his humor, it's already in him. You know, it's already there. I know it is. And that was so fascinating. The first few conversations that we had was talking about bringing a piece like this to an audience, how nice it feels to give something that is nostalgic to an audience that's clamoring for it, to let them disappear into an hour or two and just be in a different era, in a different time, to feel like George Burns is right there in front of them. You know, that is really powerful. Theater transports, it transforms. You know, you go on a journey and it's an escape to a degree. You know, yes, we're going to think, we're going to feel, but it is an escape. And in today's time, it's nice to give our audience an opportunity to go back in time.
1: Yeah, yeah. And Pasquale, I know you're primarily an actor. That's where you're comfortable. But you relatively recently made your directorial debut. Is that right?
2: I did, yes. I just I came across this wonderful piece called The White Chip. Mm. It's a three-man play. And I had the three perfect actors that I've worked with over at Flat Rock Playhouse out in Western North Carolina. And we played it together in 2 weeks and had a, it's just a show that is just incredible to me. It's about addiction.
1: The White Chip. I get it now. Yes. Yes.
2: Yes. Yeah. I've had addiction in my family. My brother passed away from alcoholism and a nephew had passed away from drug overdoses. And as I read this play, I just, it doesn't teach you anything, but it just makes you aware. And it's very powerful. It's very, very funny. And then it rips your heart out.
1: And is this role you're doing as George Burns exemplary of, as I may have mentioned in my introduction, like an interest in like truly character driven theatrical roles? Because I know you've also played God in that famous David Javerbaum play.
2: I wasn't playing God. I wasn't playing.
1: Okay.
2: The difference between God and an actor is God doesn't think he's an actor.
1: Oh, you sound just like David Javerbaum. I had him on this show a few years ago. He only agreed to do it if we could be God. We would put reverb on his voice. And if I had a panel, including a priest, a rabbi, and an imam, so he could talk to all leaders of all the Abrahamic religions as God. So, yeah. And you have that in common with George Burns. One of his final film roles was playing God. Yeah.
2: Oh, God, yes.
1: That's right.
2: I forgot the question now, but I agree.
0: I think it's so wonderful, the humor he brings. I think the audience listening to this can already tell this is George Burns.
1: Yeah.
0: You know, I mean, what a great evening they're going to have.
2: Wonderful. You know, with George Burns, the most interesting thing to me with George is if you look at his jokes, they're not belly laughs. They're not real big laugh out loud jokes. It was always his delivery.
0: Mm-hmm.
2: He said more without saying anything than he did with words.
1: Mm. Well said. Well said. Well, that is about all the time we have for today's show. But I want to thank my guests. We've been joined by actor, director, and producer Pasquale Lacourte, who will star in Player Circle Theater's production of the one-man comedy Say Goodnight, Gracie, which runs through July 5th. Pasquale, thank you so much for taking the time.
2: Oh, my pleasure. And I'm so looking forward to being down there soon.
1: And we've also been speaking with Player Circle Theater Associate Artistic Director Ted Weinsack, who's also directing this production. Ted, always a pleasure.
0: Thank you so much for having us.
1: Evening performances will start at 7:30. Matinees begin at 3. 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

0: On the next Fresh Air, Anna Deavere Smith. She's known for writing and starring in shows about real people. She interviews them and portrays them with their actual words. 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
6: Venezuela's acting president, Delcy Rodriguez, has declared a state of emergency after two devastating earthquakes. 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

0: Southwest Florida in Focus. Coming up, helping to contain the growing Burmese python population. We talked to researchers who are tracking the invasive species to help protect and balance the Everglades. The team effort that came together for a rhinoceros in need. How Disney and the University of Florida combined forces to help restore the vision of one of Earth's largest animals. And protecting the wildlife in your own backyard. The steps you should take if you see a young animal in distress. Hello, I'm Jennifer Crawford. Thank you for joining us. Researchers at the Conservancy of Southwest Florida say they hauled in a record amount of Burmese pythons from Collier County this season. The python team used tracking devices, air power, and boots on the ground to find the elusive apex predators. Snake experts say they removed more than 4 tons of pythons from the Everglades during the breeding season from November of 2025 through April of 2026. The goal of the program is to remove the snakes, then conduct research to learn more about them and their activity in our area. Ian Bartizet, the biologist with the Conservancy of Southwest Florida, joins us now. And you actually are a snake expert, and you really created this research and removal program that has led to the removal of a record amount of pythons since 2013.
1: Yes.
0: Could you tell us about how this program got started?
2: Sure. This has been quite an adventure. For over the last decade, we've been busy out in the wilds of Southwest Florida, learning more about this invasive apex predator that we now have here in Florida. And this last season, fast forward, our team hit a milestone. We removed 4 tons of invasive Burmese python, 4 people over the course of 6 months, and primarily utilizing our male scout snakes. Those are adult male Burmese pythons that we fit with radio transmitters. Here's a transmitter right here. And these are surgically implanted. We had to capture those animals. We put them back on the landscape. And then we play this one-sided game of hide and seek during the breeding season for pythons. And that gets us very close to these large female Burmese pythons. And that's our target. They're high-value targets. They are filled with eggs. And we like to catch these snakes and remove them humanely from the landscape before they have a chance to make hatchling pythons. And this is a wildlife issue of our time for Southwest Florida. This invasive species is responsible for consuming on 86 species of native wildlife here in Florida. And it is a generalist apex predator, and it is a threat to our native wildlife.
0: And you specifically target the females, correct?
2: Well, we don't discriminate. We will target any Burmese pythons, but okay. I would say that the females are... All python captures aren't created equal, in my opinion. Catching a small hatchling that maybe 95% of these won't make it to adulthood is not the primary target. We are looking for, I guess, the distributors, if you will, the reproductively active females that are capable of laying a clutch of eggs over every season. And those egg clutches average 46 hatchlings in Southwest Florida, but we have seen everywhere from a dozen eggs to 122 eggs. And then from this size, I brought some other visual aids here.
0: There's our teenage snake.
2: Yes,
0: right?
2: This is a right about a sub-adult, so a teenager, as you mentioned. And this is the size that are more often seen crossing roads, or this is maybe the search image you might want to put in your mind as if you were to see one of these animals. And most of our native snakes don't reach this size. So if you're seeing a very large patterned animal, maybe the width of your arm and there's no rattle on the tail, good chances of Burmese python. And so what you would want to do is stay calm. They're not interested in us. They just want to get away and do what they do. But it's important to take a picture. And then there is a hotline that you can call, 888-I've-Got-One, that is monitored by the FWC, Florida Fish and Wildlife Conservation Commission, and they will dispatch a responder. That hotline's only open from certain hours, 8 to 5, Monday through Friday, not really python hours, but there is response capabilities after that. So I would say if you're 100% sure it's a Burmese python and you positively ID'd it and you can stay nearby and point to where it went when a responder comes, definitely call that in, or after hours, maybe call 911 and get that response going.
0: And my understanding is they camouflage themselves so well that it's difficult even for experts to really identify them.
2: So I can tell you from all the time we spent in the field radio tracking these animals that even with a internal transmitter like these that are pinging, beep, beep, beep, and we have a directional antenna that allows us to play this one-sided game of hide and seek or hot and cold, if you will. When I point my antenna closer to where that snake is, the beeps are louder. So it would be like hot. I pointed the antenna here, cold. So we play that hot and cold game. And even knowing that the snake is nearby or some of our male snakes are 60 pounds, 13 feet, you'd almost be impossible to see them if there's dense cover. So very remarkable animals. That's their another
0: superpower,
2: correct. And so it's a formidable adversary, but I say that with respect because beautiful creatures in their native range of Southeast Asia, they're considered vulnerable. So they are likely more pythons in South Florida than there are remaining in Southeast Asia. Don't know that personally, but if they have a vulnerable status and ours have invasive species status, there's a good chance we have a larger population. And that population estimate is a big question mark. Nobody can give a straight answer. And so that's why the research and removal is important. If you're going to try to manage a species, you have to know what you're up against. So that's why those numbers matter. And I could tell you, yes, we removed 177 pythons this season, over 8,000 pounds, 4 tons of snake. But that was from a pretty small area, core area on the edge of Naples and the Western Everglades, 200 square miles. And that was just this season alone, but we've been doing this for quite a while, 13 seasons, and we really started hitting our stride about 10 years ago when we had our first 2,000-pound season, which I thought was a crazy number that we removed a ton of snakes. So to still see that there's this much biomass out there is concerning. So you can imagine we put, you know, these scouts, these males with transmitters, they become aces in the hand for us, and then we let them do the hard work. We still have our job cut out for them. We have to get to them, and they're pretty remote. So an average week would look like in the breeding season of some aerial telemetry where I'm up in the airplane and I have a pilot that flies us around out of Naples Airport. And we are listening from the air. We have antennas on both wings, and these animals will cover a lot of ground. We know this from just years of tracking them. This is a snake that has a home range of square miles. And our transmitters don't have that range, if you will, of on the ground. We'd be lucky if we hear them every quarter mile or half mile. Or if they're up and broadcasting, like they're higher up in a tree getting that signal out that you guys can appreciate, is that we can pick them up from much further. So when we're in the air, we get a wider grab for our signal. We're still playing with this World War II era technology, VHF transmissions. We don't have GPS collars for pythons, and you can kind of see why. They're not like a panther where you could fit a collar on them. So we're playing this game of using this technology, which works, trying to locate them as, imagine 40 plus of these animals are moving about the landscape. It's a fun game. I can't think of a better one for a wildlife biologist. I'm not sure what I'll do when this assignment's over, when you've been chasing one of the largest snakes on the planet for a decade. But it's fun. It's exciting. Keeps us on our toes. But it's wild out there when these animals are taking you to places that you've never been before, or you'd be like, why would I go there? Well, we got to stay on the tail of this tagged male python because it's the middle of the breeding season and he probably has a female and many other males nearby, if that makes sense.
0: Yes. I wonder if you're up in the air, how are you ultimately finding the snakes on the ground?
2: Yeah, I mean, good
0: do you
2: question.
0: Have a team down there that
2: I
0: you're
2: do.
0: Communicating
2: and
0: with?
2: Actually, it's sort of a highlight of the season when I'm doing some aerial telemetry and I know where my team is on the ground. I have a team of biologists. I have two other additional biologists. Ian Easterling has been with me for a decade and one of my former interns, Jason Edelkind, who joined the team. And it's to answer your question, it's very cool when I'm in a plane getting what we call fresh intel and I know where that animal that slipped us the week before finally showed up. And in the breeding season, it usually means if they made that maneuver that when we get to him, it's going to be rewarded with a pile of pythons. For us, that's a good day. And most of the pythons we're pulling out are not this size, although you can find these smaller males in a breeding aggregation. It's typically one female and either one male, or when the season gets later, you can have a whole cast of characters in that aggregation, if you will. And so they become quite the rodeo when the peak of the season is right around Valentine's Day. You can't make this up. And typically every Valentine's Day, you can find us on a pile of pythons.
0: Well, congratulations on your record year.
2: Thank you.
0: And thank you so much for sharing all this information today. It's been a pleasure.
2: Thank you very much.
0: Thanks. Here is another interesting fact about Burmese pythons from the WGCU newsroom. The snakes show maternal care. They incubate their clutches of eggs by twitching or shivering to generate and trap body heat. And you can find more on Burmese pythons by visiting WGCU.org. Coming up, the enormous efforts to protect one of the largest animals on the planet. We learn how Florida animal experts came together to help Kindy, the rhino, see clearly once again.

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4: 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Disney's animal care team noticed cloudiness in her eye and a growing cataract. 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
5: For more on the care provided for Kendi, the white rhino, I am joined by Dr. Karen Plummer, an ophthalmologist at UF's College of Veterinary Medicine, and Rebecca Phillips with Disney's Animal Science and Environment team. Thank you both for joining us today.
6: You're very welcome.
5: So, Rebecca, we'll start with you. At what point did you notice that something might be seriously wrong with Kendi's vision and that would require assistance from outside of Disney's care team?
7: So all of our animals are viewed every day by our animal care staff. And towards the end of 2019, our animal keepers noticed that her eye appeared to be a little bit more cloudy than what is typical for her eyes. And that's when we called in our Disney veterinarians to take a look. We made the decision to monitor her eye and see if there was any progression, see if it was just a one-time observation or if there was change over time. As our veterinarians and our animal care team saw change over time, that's when we reached out to Dr. Plummer's team to get a more in-depth look at what was going on with her eye.
5: And Dr. Plummer, when you get the call that your assistance is needed for cataract surgery on a rhinoceros, what was your immediate thought? You've worked with horses before, but now this is a larger land mammal.
6: Yeah, I was really excited because, you know, I got into ophthalmology in part because I get to see lots of different species. So it was exciting to be able to work with a very beautiful, charismatic megafauna, as we call them, and to perhaps be able to help this one individual, this endangered individual, better navigate her environment and feel safer. I think that was one of the concerns, is that she was a little bit anxious not having that special sense readily available to her. So,
5: and then how do you go about preparing for a procedure for an animal of this size, you know, that can weigh up to 4,000 pounds? It's what are the obstacles when planning the prep work before even arriving on site?
6: Well, for Kendi, in general anesthesia is a requirement for any animal that's going under cataract surgery. You know, in people, they can do things with sedatives and local blocks, but we really need to have the patient perfectly still for the surgery. And it's not something we can ask them to sit still in a chair and let us do this procedure. So for her, two things, getting ready for general anesthesia, which is not a simple thing when you have an animal that's 4,000 pounds. But the other thing is making sure that she would be amenable to treatment. You can do cataract surgery and the procedure itself can go really well, but that causes some inflammation and requires anti-inflammatories and antibiotics after surgery, just to make sure that everything that we have done for the eye is supported during her healing period, so we don't end up with complications that could make her worse off. So there was quite a period of pre planning and pre-treatment in order to get her used to accepting the medications that would be necessary after surgery.
5: And then so, Rebecca, then as UF is getting their stuff set up, what is happening at Animal Kingdom? I'm sure your facilities aren't really situated for something of this. So how are you able to accommodate what would be a kind of, maybe not a first of its kind, but a very daunting type of surgery?
7: So we started by asking the question to Dr. Plummer, what would be her gold standard of care post-surgery if she were to do this procedure on an animal that is a little bit more typical, like a cat or a dog that's a little bit easier to handle? And she explained the eye drops that would need to be delivered on a regular basis, as well as protecting the eye. So we partnered with the costuming team here at Walt Disney World and developed a one-of-a-kind mask that she was taught to wear 24 hours a day that would allow that eye to be protected, but allow us to do the treatment of the eye drops that was prescribed by Dr. Plummer. Our team spent over 2 years training the behavior of 4 times a day, multiple different types of drops with spacing in between the drops, so that she would be able to participate in her aftercare and we would have the best chance we could at a really good outcome.
5: Now, I think the mask was one of my favorite parts of learning more about this story. It was an amazing device created. So now, as the surgery is going underway and things are progressing, Dr. Plummer, were there any challenges your teams faced? And then how would you describe Kendi as a patient?
6: Oh, she's lovely in every way, but she's big and she is not a domestic animal. So, you know, it takes patience and time to kind of work with her and get her used to, you know, all of these interventions and things. During surgery, you know, just the act of anesthetizing a 4,000-pound animal, it's a big deal because she had to be laying on her side for the duration of surgery. And, you know, you can imagine 4,000 pounds on one side, that causes some compression of her lungs. So it can be problematic for breathing and problematic for recovery because she does weigh so much. There can be issues with myopathies and, you know, the muscles being compromised from having that much weight on them for a period of time. So the surgery itself was a little nerve-wracking because we wanted to get it done as quickly as possible so she could wake up and be standing as quickly as possible, but also, you know, balancing that with doing as good a job as possible. So it was ergonomically a little bit challenging because even with large animals, if we do cataract surgery on a horse or any other large animal, they're still generally on an operating table and they're above the ground and we have an operating microscope. So the situations for surgery were a little bit challenging. I was sitting on the ground and had head loops as opposed to microscopes. So there were some challenges there. So it was not the easiest procedure, but I'm really, really happy with the way it turned out and with her outcome thus far.
5: And I guess the most important question is that Kendi is doing well right now. She made a full recovery and is doing, I'm guessing, back at Animal Kingdom, you know, playing a great guest to visitors that are coming in.
7: Yeah, 100%. She has completed her treatments. She still gets visits from Dr. Plummer on a regular basis to check the healing and just, I think, to see her again. She has gone back out with the rest of the rhino crash, and she can be seen on Kilimanjaro Safari at Disney's Animal Kingdom.
5: And then, Dr. Plummer, how can a surgery like this help you prepare for future situations where your services might be called again for a larger-than-life animal?
6: Yeah. Well, every individual surgery is different. So just kind of over time amassing, having different experiences, the way the eye works a little bit differently and the size of the eye and the density of the cataract. You know, every little individual procedure is different. So over time, if you are exposed to lots of different situations, you can kind of punt in the midst if something comes up that you don't expect. So I feel really good that we did a good thing for Kendi and that moving forward, my team will be able to help other animals, even if they're different species and different situations.
5: Well, Dr. Plummer and Ms. Phillips, thank you so much for joining us and sharing this amazing story.
7: Thank you.
6: Thank you.
4: 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Disney says its animal program and its veterinary teams care for over 5,000 animals, representing more than 300 species. 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Coming up after the break, from the savannah of Africa to the beach coast of Southwest Florida, we look at what you can do to protect animals right in your own backyard.
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10: Venezuela's acting president, Delcy Rodriguez, has declared a state of emergency after two devastating earthquakes. Our continued coverage on the next Morning Edition from NPR News.
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4: Welcome back to Southwest Florida in Focus. Southwest Florida is a haven for bird populations. The National Audubon Society says more than 500 species can be found in our area. Following years of habitat restoration and beach protections, bird numbers have greatly improved. The help also comes from concerned bird lovers. But what should you do if you find a hatchling or another baby wild animal that looks injured or sick? Tom Bayless, our senior environmental reporter, joins us now to tell us what we should do when we see a little baby animal that doesn't look so well.
13: That's right. And it happens a lot this time of year. All kinds of concerned calls come into the Von Arx Wildlife Hospital in Naples. A baby squirrel appears to have been knocked from its tree. A nest of mockingbirds is tucked inside the delivery of landscaping plants. A screech owl, small enough to cup in two hands, is bouncing along the ground. Nearly 100 of these young patients arrive every week at Von Arx, which is part of the Conservancy of Southwest Florida. Many of the baby creatures that flood Von Arx and the region's other animal hospitals every spring are never in trouble.
14: If you find a baby animal that is alone but appears healthy, keep children and pets away, observe from a distance, and give the parents time to return. For many wildlife species, alone is exactly where a baby is supposed to be.
13: Their parents are close by, doing what wild parents do, leaving the young tucked in the grass or on a branch for hours while they hunt for food. A person finds the baby alone, assumes the worst, and scoops it up. State wildlife officials say most of those rescues are mistakes. Here's Aaron Fangboner, rescue coordinator at the Wildlife Center of Southwest Florida in Venice.
15: The babies will leave the nest before they're able to fly. You'll find them on the ground anywhere for 7 to 21 days, depending on the species. Mom and dad are still absolutely taking care of the babies. That is a vulnerable but valuable time frame for the birds, baby birds, to learn how to be big birds. And mom and dad will still take care of them, and they'll start teaching them to forage more and more and prevent themselves from getting taken by predators. Mom and dad are still going to do some of the protecting, and that is normal behavior.
13: The animals that truly need help, the orphaned and the injured, tend to be victims of the human world around them, a car, a cat, a mower. In those cases, Von Arx experts write instructions on their website for what to do if you find a sick or injured animal.
4: Tom, how do you know when it's time to step in and actually help the little animal?
13: There are animals that truly need help, the orphaned, the bloodied, and the injured. In those cases, call a rescue expert and follow the instructions.
15: Anytime you're seeing a wing injury or a leg injury or the baby bird kind of hopping around and you're not seeing a parent come down, you would be seeing, when they're on the ground, I'd be looking for a two-hour monitoring period where we're looking to see if mom is coming down or dad is coming down to feed them. And then pictures and videos, we can always tell a lot by body condition on video and photos so that we can kind of assess the situation before we intervene.
13: If one is not available and the animal clearly has a broken wing or leg or is bleeding, scoop it up in a well-ventilated box with a towel, cover it securely, and bring the animal in. If you can't, listen to the mantra at the Clinic for the Rehabilitation of Wildlife on Sanibel Island. If you care, leave it there.
4: And that is some really helpful information for all of us animal lovers in Southwest Florida. Thank you, Tom.
13: You're welcome.
4: Coming up on our next program, an all-time Broadway classic is getting a revival in Lee County. We learn how the underlying messages of Rent are still relevant 30 years after it originally debuted. Thank you for joining us. 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Have a great evening. We look forward to seeing you again right here on Southwest Florida in Focus.
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17: There's a 30% chance you might see a thunderstorm or showers through tonight. Right now, we are seeing a thunderstorm in the area. 84 degrees, feels like 88. WGCU-FM Fort Myers, WMKO Marco Island. It's 3 o'clock.
19: From WHYY in Philadelphia, this is Fresh Air. I'm Tanya Mosley in Los Angeles. Today, actor and playwright Anna Deavere Smith. For more than 50 years, she's pioneered a type of theater built on real people's words, interviewing hundreds of Americans and then performing their words verbatim. Now she's telling a story from her own family in a new play called Basil Biggs. It's about her great-great-grandfather, a free black man who prepared the ground where Lincoln delivered his most famous speech. And this time, she's using a cast of actors to tell the story.
20: One actor walked in and looked exactly like my cousin, Basil Biggs, and like my brother. And I have to tell you, I just burst out crying in the auditions, sobbing.
19: The play premieres in Philadelphia for the nation's 250th. Plus, TV critic David Bianculli reviews Larry David's new HBO series. First News.
21: Live from NPR News in Washington, I'm Louise Schiavone. The U.S. Supreme Court has ruled that states cannot require gun owners to get permission from property owners before bringing guns onto their land, as it infringes on Second Amendment protections. The case arose from a gun law in Hawaii, as University of Pennsylvania law professor Kate Shaw describes.
22: Hawaii basically said, we're going to basically require some affirmative step. If private property owners don't take some step to say, you're allowed to carry your gun onto my property, the default will be that you can't carry on private property that's open to the public. And the Supreme Court basically says that's a law that is insufficiently respectful of what the Second Amendment protects, the right of Americans to carry arms as they go about their daily lives.
21: The justices also gave the Trump administration the green light to end the Temporary Protected Status Program, or TPS, threatening mass deportations. 17 countries have the designation. The vote was 6-3. A pause is in effect for an evacuation of thousands of stranded sailors in the Strait of Hormuz. This after maritime trackers say a ship was hit near Oman by an unknown projectile. It comes the same day that maritime intelligence firm Windward says 5 ships turned around after orders from Iran's Revolutionary Guard not to transit the waterway. NPR's Aya Betraoui has more.
0: Iran's Revolutionary Guard says ships must coordinate with its naval forces in order to transit the Strait of Hormuz. Its statement Thursday says transit outside of approved routes is, quote, prohibited and very dangerous, and that violators will be dealt with. It comes a day after nearly 50 ships carrying millions of barrels of oil made their way through the waterway along a route near Oman after an interim peace deal was signed between Iran and the U.S. Iran's foreign minister says his country's in dialogue with Oman to define the future administration of the waterway and its maritime services. The U.S. and Gulf Arab states say they will not accept tolls. However, Iran and Oman say they're discussing costs of services to administer navigation through the waterway. Aya Betraoui, NPR News, Dubai.
21: The cost of fertilizer is on the decline for the first time since the start of the war between the U.S. and Iran. NPR's Kirk Sigler explains.
1: Farmers are watching the tentative peace deal with Iran closely. The conflict and the straining of global shipping of diesel and fertilizer has been just the latest economic shock for the heartland. Most of the fertilizer farmers like Dave Walton are using right now was bought by local co-ops before the Strait of Hormuz reopened. Walton grows soybeans in Iowa.
2: It'll take a while to move through the system. So, I mean, right now there's high-priced fertilizer in storage that has to get worked through before the cheaper stuff hits the market.
1: Walton is also now trying to figure out whether he should start buying fertilizer he'll need for the fall now, with the prices finally going down. Kirk Sigler, NPR News.
21: Wall Street at last check, the Dow up 92, the Nasdaq off 124. 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
17: Live from WGCU News at 3:04, I'm Mark Garber. Alligator Alcatraz, the so-called detention center, is closed now and no longer has a population of what was termed illegal immigrants. That was the message that Governor Ron DeSantis provided at a media briefing at the site today. Almost a year to the day the detention facility was announced, DeSantis was joined by U.S. Border Czar Tom Homan to update the site's status.
23: Alligator Alcatraz fulfilled the role that it was designed to serve today.
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23: Alligator Alcatraz fulfilled the role that it was designed to serve. 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
1: As a flight training center, however, media reports said could be sold to the National Park Service. Earlier this month, we celebrated Juneteenth to commemorate the end of slavery. Collier County NAACP President Vincent A. Keyes says that even though great strides have been made for racial equality, the work is far from over.
2: We have been struggling for such a long time with issues of race. The struggle continues to this day. The struggle of understanding people and how they are looked at and their value.
1: Keyes adds that the public murder of George Floyd served as a rallying cry.
2: When the world was able to witness that cry for breath, it became a part of our civil rights struggle to free people. It almost was like a symbol, once again, that we still have yet to emancipate people and allow them to breathe.
1: Juneteenth is recognized as a federal holiday, but not as a Florida state holiday. We have thunderstorms in the area, 84 degrees. It feels like 88. There's a 30% chance you will see rain this afternoon and this evening. 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
4: This is Fresh Air. I'm Tanya Mosley. My guest today, actor and playwright Anna Deavere Smith, has played a national security advisor on The West Wing, a matriarch on Black-ish, and a magazine editor on Inventing Anna. But for more than 50 years, the work she keeps returning to is America itself. Smith pioneered what we now call documentary or verbatim theater. She interviews people, sometimes hundreds of them, caught inside a national fracture like a riot or epidemic. And then she stands alone on a stage and performs their exact words. In her 1992 play Fires in the Mirror, she became Crown Heights, Brooklyn, in the aftermath of a deadly racial conflict. In Twilight, Los Angeles, 1992, she became the city in the days after the Rodney King verdict. And in her 2016 play Notes from the Field, she examined the school-to-prison pipeline. Here she is as Leticia de Santiago, a parent from Stockton, California, on the lengths she takes to keep her kids out of trouble.
5: And I think I was a very strict mother. Anything involving my kids, I was very involved. I used to even go at nighttime and smell them. Yes, oh yes, yes. To see if they were not drinking or smoking. Oh yes, I did so many things to keep my kids out of trouble. And thanks to the Lord, I think I did a good job.
4: Anna Deavere Smith's new play turns that lens on her own family. Basil Biggs premieres this month in Philadelphia, written for the nation's 250th anniversary. The title character is her great-great-grandfather, a free Black man who became a prominent Gettysburg figure and a conductor of the Underground Railroad, helping to lead enslaved people to freedom. Smith first learned about him a decade ago while appearing on PBS's Finding Your Roots with Henry Louis Gates Jr. In this clip, Gates explains the remarkable role Biggs played in the war's aftermath.
6: Now, this obituary, Anna, is for Celia Biggs Penn, Basil's daughter, who died in 1936. And it gives us a sense of what your ancestors did in the fateful days right before the battle.
7: Mrs. Penn, last of kin who fled 63 battle, dies. The only colored persons in this section, the Biggs family, was warned to leave this section with the approach of the Confederate troops.
6: Okay, so
5: wow.
6: Your ancestors fled.
7: Unbelievable.
6: The Confederate invasion. Now, remember, it's 3 days of combat, right?
7: Right.
6: And Basil's farm was converted into...

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0: Stay with us for All Things Considered, beginning in 30 seconds with the latest news headlines live from NPR and from the WGCU newsroom. The Supreme Court has allowed the Trump administration to move forward with ending temporary protected status, or TPS, for immigrants from Haiti and Syria. We'll get more from our Cultures and Connections desk. Coming up on WGCU-FM Fort Myers 90.1, WMKO Marco Island 91.7 FM, NPR for Southwest Florida. It is raining in some parts of our area. 86 degrees, feels like 91 at 4 o'clock.
1: The death toll from two back-to-back earthquakes in Venezuela is in the hundreds.
2: It will likely rise as emergency crews search for survivors and the widespread rubble.
1: Venezuela's government has declared a state of emergency in the country.
2: For Thursday, June 25th, it's All Things Considered from NPR News.
1: I'm Scott Detrow.
2: And I'm Juana Summers. The Supreme Court delivered a win to the Trump administration, giving the White House more power to set immigration policy.
1: The ruling puts many people in the country under protected status in danger of deportation.
3: Their families are American citizens. They have American citizen children. You're talking about millions of people in the United States.
2: Plus how ranchers in Texas are dealing with the spread of the screwworm parasite.
4: I had ranchers tell me so. I'm not reporting it. I don't want to be locked down. I'm just going to treat it and shut up.
1: Those stories and more are coming up after this newscast.
5: Live from NPR News in Washington, I'm Louise Schiavone. The Supreme Court has cleared the way for the Trump administration to initiate deportations of people who've been living and working legally in the U.S. under the Temporary Protected Status Program. NPR's Vanessa Romo reports it's another victory for the president's immigration policy efforts.
6: The 6-3 ruling, along ideological lines, allows the Department of Homeland Security to strip more than 330,000 Haitians and about 4,000 Syrians of temporary protected status. Writing for the conservative majority, Justice Samuel Alito says TPS recipients from the two countries are not entitled to legal intervention and that the president has unreviewable authority to end the program. There are approximately a million people from a dozen countries who've been designated with TPS following natural disasters, armed conflicts, or other extraordinary conditions. They've been vetted and allowed to live and work legally in the U.S. since they cannot return safely to their home countries. Vanessa Romo, NPR News.
5: President Trump is welcoming farmers to a dinner in the White House Rose Garden tonight, mindful of the burden that multiple administration policies have presented to U.S. farmers. NPR's Danielle Kurtzleben has more.
7: Earlier this month, Trump went to Wisconsin for a farmer roundtable. This week, the administration proposed a new idea in negotiations with Tehran to force Iran to use unfrozen assets to buy U.S. crops. However, Iran quickly responded that they and only they would control their assets. The White House also this week requested an additional $11 billion in farm aid from Congress. That's on top of $12 billion in direct aid dispersed earlier this year. This all has come amid problems caused by Trump actions. Tariffs made equipment more expensive. The president's trade wars have severely hurt the soybean market. And the war in Iran made fertilizer and diesel more costly. Danielle Kurtzleben, NPR News, The White House.
5: The search for survivors is on after a powerful earthquake struck near Caracas, Venezuela last night. Officials say at least 188 people are dead. The Trump administration says it is sending $150 million in assistance. NPR's Michelle Kellerman has details.
8: Secretary of State Marco Rubio says he's spoken with Venezuela's interim president and says the country needs a lot of help digging through the rubble. The U.S. is sharing satellite imagery and sending rescue teams from Virginia and California.
9: Those are the acute, like short-term needs over the next 48 to 72 hours, because in search and rescue, you're trying to get to people while you can still save their lives. They're buried under rubble.
8: The UN's top humanitarian official, Tom Fletcher, says his office is coordinating the deployment of teams from around the world. Even before the earthquakes, he writes, nearly 8 million people in Venezuela were in need of humanitarian support. Michelle Kellerman, NPR News, Washington.
5: Approaching the close, the Dow was up 71 points. This is NPR.
0: Live from WGCU News at 4:04, I'm Mark Garber. Florida's so-called Alligator Alcatraz Immigration Detention Center is closing, according to Governor Ron DeSantis. The Associated Press's Lisa Dwyer reports.
10: Florida Governor Ron DeSantis says the Florida Immigration Center, known as Alligator Alcatraz, is closing. DeSantis says that the quickly built tent detention center, built in the Florida swamps, processed about 21,000 people. Federal officials say they no longer need the extra capacity because they now have more permanent facilities.
11: So, but it served its purpose for the time. You know, now that they have resources, it is the federal government's responsibility to be able to process these folks, right? We stepped up because there was a gap.
10: Immigration advocates criticized the center for unsafe and inhumane conditions. Detainees reported issues like poor access to lawyers, unsanitary conditions, and insect infestations. I'm Lisa Dwyer. Florida Governor Ron DeSantis says
0: one central Florida county is eager to shed a burn ban.
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10: Issues like poor access to lawyers, unsanitary conditions, and insect infestations. I'm Lisa Dwyer. Florida Governor Ron DeSantis says
0: one central Florida county is eager to shed a burn ban kept in place by pervasive dry conditions.

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1: 0, which is saturated, to 800, which is extreme drought. Many municipalities and counties automatically trigger a local ban burn when large parts of the area reach 500. Highlands County just dipped below that threshold, and so the commission let the ban expire. Residents are urged to use caution when burning, as the area is not entirely out of the danger zone. For WGCU News, this is Eileen Kelly.
2: There's a 40% chance you'll see some rain this afternoon and this evening. Right now, 86 degrees. We do see some rain in the area. It feels more like 91 degrees. 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
4: This is All Things Considered from NPR News. I'm Juana Summers.
5: And I'm Scott Detrow. Venezuela's president says that nearly 200 people have been killed in back-to-back earthquakes on Wednesday. A state of emergency has been declared as officials warn the death toll is likely to rise. Manuel Rueda has more from Bogota, neighboring Colombia.
6: After the earthquake struck, firefighters and volunteers worked to clear debris from the Petunia, a 13-story apartment building in Caracas that collapsed. More than a dozen people were rescued from the building, according to local officials, but many are still thought to be trapped there. Sebastian Arias showed up with a shovel and a sledgehammer to see if he could help. Rescue workers are so short of equipment, they've been asking volunteers to show up with their own tools. In a place like this, you just feel shocked, he said. I don't even feel like taking photos. By the time Arias got to the Petunia building, there were too many volunteers on site. So he set out to other neighborhoods where there are also reports of collapsed buildings. Maybe they need more tools there, he said. Earthquakes are relatively rare in Venezuela, and residents of Caracas seldom feel even minor tremors. So yesterday's quakes took many people by surprise. The quakes hit hardest in Caracas and 5 northern states along Venezuela's Caribbean coast. Claudia Castillo says she was working at home on her computer when the first earthquake struck. Everything was moving, she says. My flower vases were crashing on the floor, and even paintings were falling off the walls. I had never experienced something like this. Ana Sofer lives in Los Palos Grandes, a neighborhood in Caracas where at least 3 buildings have collapsed. She was driving past a shopping mall when the first earthquake struck.
7: And I saw people running out of a shopping mall. I saw a big smoke of sand. I decided to breathe, to do breath exercises, because all my body was shaking.
6: In La Guaira, a city along Venezuela's Caribbean coast, dozens of buildings have collapsed, according to officials. Videos shared by local journalists show people trapped inside concrete structures, screaming out their names as they wait for help.
8: Ramon. Y el otro. Ari.
6: As rescue crews searched for survivors, neighboring countries began mobilizing aid. U.S. Secretary of State Marco Rubio says rescue teams from Virginia and California are also on their way.
9: We're also helping them with some overhead imagery, especially in coastal areas where they don't have full visibility over what the damage has been and what the impact has been.
6: The response to these earthquakes is expected to test relations between Venezuela and the Trump administration, which seized former Venezuelan leader Nicolas Maduro in January in a pre-dawn raid. Acting President Delcy Rodriguez has thanked the Trump administration for its quick response. In a nationally televised address, she declared a state of emergency.
10: Quiero pedir a los médicos, enfermeras.
6: We need all doctors and nurses to report to their places of work, she said. Venezuela's main airport has been closed after its ceiling was damaged, and schools will be shut down for the remainder of the week. Rodriguez urged residents to evacuate buildings that remain standing and are no longer safe because of structural damages to their foundations.

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1: Thank you for listening to All Things Considered on WGCU at 544. I'm Mark Garber with WGCU News. At a Miami City Commission meeting today, leaders were reviewing the city's controversial agreement with U.S. Immigration and Customs Enforcement. In the midst of their discussion, commissioners received the latest news on temporary protected status.
2: There's no way I could have planned this, but the Supreme Court just said that the government can move forward with terminating TPS for Haitian immigrants. People are scared.
1: That's Miami Commission Chairwoman Christine King speaking during the meeting. Her district includes the neighborhood of Little Haiti. She says her constituents have reached out fearing deportation of federal detention, especially with their immigration status now at risk. Several presidential cabinet members are trumpeting the benefits of their diets. According to Washington, D.C. media outlets, RFK Jr., Vice President Vance, and others are eating a lot of sauerkraut and other fermented foods, claiming results in weight loss and gut health. WGCU's Dana Harpster talked to a Lee health nutritionist about this.
3: Erica Graziani, an outpatient dietitian for Lee Health, did sing the praises of fermented foods as part of a healthy diet. What kinds of foods are we talking about?
4: When we talk about fermented foods, we're basically talking about foods that are created from the growth of some type of microbes, so bacteria, yeast, fungus.
3: What most people get wrong is thinking that all fermented foods are probiotic. For that, look for foods with naturally fermented or live cultures on the label.
4: When you have a probiotic type of fermented food, that means this is good bacteria, right? So if we're contributing more good stuff to our gut flora, it sort of crowds out and pushes away the bad stuff potentially. And so that's been shown to help minimize, I guess, inflammation or reduce that.
3: There's a big connection between gut health and overall health, Graziani says.
4: Majority of the immune system is located in our gut, right? So if we're taking in foods that help to kind of support and flourish that, that's going to also help our immunity as well.
3: If you're not a sauerkraut fan, look for natural fermentation in kimchi, kefir, yogurt, kombucha, even to some extent, sourdough bread. But what about the politicians' claims of weight loss from this diet?
4: A lot of these foods are using plant-sourced foods, which also contain fiber, which is filling and has its own set of benefits. But I wouldn't say that, hey, we could just not change anything, but just add these fermented foods and we're going to lose weight.
3: Cabinet members are following the advice of Dr. Sean O'Mara, who also recommends eating grass-fed beef and eliminating alcohol and sugar. Recent studies have indicated that really no amount of alcohol is beneficial or even safe, and neither are added sugars, Graziani says. And if you're going to eat beef, grass-fed is probably better than grain-fed. For WGCU News, this is Dana Harpster.
1: WGCU recently brought you the story of the nine canines who auditioned for the part of Toto in Broadway Palm Dinner Theater's production of The Wizard of Oz, and now we know which three talented terriers made the cut. WGCU's Tom Hall has a follow-up.
5: Canine actors add authenticity, personality, and a dash of cuteness to any theatrical production, which is why Prather Entertainment has cast three dogs to play Toto in its upcoming production of The Wizard of Oz. The first of this terrific trio is Bella, a four-year-old Yorkshire Terrier who makes her theatrical debut in the role. When she's not on stage or in rehearsals, Bella likes to shop with her person, Renee Beck. Her fave is Walmart, where she's an honorary greeter. And Bella, in her motorized Ferrari, is also a fan of the Florida Everblades. Kobe is also new to the stage. In addition to exuding tons of talent, Kobe's been trained by his peeps, Nancy and Albert Velez, to close doors and respond to a host of other commands. Luna Rose is a Yorkie Brewer Terrier. Her person, Christine Reed, says she's the poster child for dogged determination, once pawing at a ball under the table until she could reach it instead of barking for help. During the performances, Toto is held by Dorothy, the lion, and Mrs. Gulch. She walks alongside Dorothy on a leash, and there's one scene where Toto runs on stage into Dorothy's arms. Bella, Kobe, and Luna Rose demonstrated these skills during their initial meet-and-greet with director Victor Legaretta, Megan Renee Wombles, who plays Dorothy, and her understudy Ryland Dick. Bella, Kobe, and Luna Rose will take turns performing on stage since a musical like The Wizard of Oz is pretty demanding, not just for the performers, but their owners. The show runs for 6.5 weeks, with matinees and evening performances most Wednesdays, Saturdays, and Sundays. That's as many as 9 shows in a week, with each show running 2.5 hours, including intermission. The Wizard of Oz is at Broadway Palm Dinner Theater through August 8th. For WGCU News, I'm Tom Hall.
1: Governor Ron DeSantis signed 2 bills yesterday of great interest to local governments.
6: We're going to sign 2 pieces of legislation which involve protecting taxpayers, particularly against local government taxes, property taxes and others, and also ensuring transparency in the spending process.
1: One bill makes spending requirements for local governments more transparent. The other makes it more difficult for local governments to increase property taxes, which fund their service. But the highest stakes proposal for cities and counties does not need DeSantis' signature. Voters will consider a plan in November to make big cuts to the homestead property tax. It's 4:50.
0: It's All Things Considered from NPR News. I'm Scott Detrow.
7: And I'm Juana Summers. And it's time now for our Science News Roundup from Shortwave, NPR's science podcast. I'm joined by 2 members of the team, Angela Zhang and Regina Barber. Hi to both of you.
8: Hey.
9: Hello.
7: So I know that y'all have brought us 3 science stories that caught your attention this week. Tell us what they are.
10: The first is the weather on an exoplanet that could also be a failed star.
8: An intriguing find in the social structure of ancient human relatives.
10: And what we can learn about ourselves from laughing primates.
7: Okay, Gina, I would love it if we could start in space. Tell me about the weather on another planet.
8: Yeah, this might not even be a planet that we're talking about here. There's a debate over this object, GJ504b. It's roughly 25 times larger than Jupiter, and astronomers are uncertain how to define it. Is it a planet like Jupiter, or is it a failed star?
7: What do you mean by that? Like, they look the same to us from a telescope, but they're actually different things?
8: Yeah, huge Jupiter-like planets and a failed star, they do look super similar, but how they get there is different. Stars need a lot of mass to ignite fusion and turn on, and without enough mass, the star doesn't turn on, basically. It failed.
10: And whichever one this object is, we know that it's really dim and couldn't be fully studied from ground telescopes until a study out this month in the Astronomical Journal about GJ504b. Astronomers were finally able to analyze the light using the James Webb Space Telescope, and they got some information on what chemicals are in its atmosphere.
7: So what can scientists say about it?
10: They could say something about the kind of clouds that were in the atmosphere. So this maybe, maybe not planet. It's about 550 degrees Fahrenheit. That's probably how hot your oven gets at home. And that might seem hot to us, but that's actually pretty cool for other worlds like this.
8: Yeah, and that temperature affects what kind of weather it has. Like, there are exoplanets that are so hot the clouds are made up of gemstones. Mm. Yeah, and our Jupiter is so cold that the clouds are ammonia ice, and beneath that, water vapor.
7: So what are these clouds made of, and how does knowing that help our understanding of space?
10: So the study modeling and this temperature all pointed towards, get this, salt clouds.
7: Huh.
10: And there actually aren't a lot of objects in space like this one.
8: Yeah, there's still a lot of questions astronomers like the lead author Anish Babaraj have, like...
11: We still don't know how big planets can get.
8: So uncovering as much as possible can help astronomers make better models for how planets and stars are born.
7: All right, up next, we've got a story about ancient human relatives. What did scientists find out that's so interesting?
8: So in 2013, archaeologists discovered more than 1,000 human-like fossils, so like bones and teeth, in the Rising Star Cave system in South Africa. And one big thing jumped out. All the reconstructed skeletons looked oddly the same size, which surprised scientists because in most primate species, there's a clear difference in size between the sexes.
10: And this species, called Homo naledi, they lived a few 100,000 years ago. They walked upright and they had human-like hands and feet, but their brains were much smaller than those of ancient humans.
8: Yeah, and if you look them up, they look very Planet of the Apes-like.
7: Okay.
8: Anyway, a study out this week in the journal Cell may have solved the size mystery. An international team of researchers analyzed the teeth of 20 Homo naledi individuals spanning thousands of years to determine the sex.
12: All of the Homo naledi individuals that we looked at came back missing a male marker.
10: That's lead author and molecular scientist Palesa Madupe. She says the chances are about 1 in a million that all 20 would be female. So the team thinks this could have been an intentional, maybe even sex-specific burial practice.
7: Oh, interesting. So how big of a deal would that be if it's true?
8: It could be a big deal because Homo naledi isn't in our direct lineage and burial practices are largely ascribed to humans. Although other animals do it, like elephants and naked mole rats.
7: Huh, interesting. So how are others in the field reacting to these findings?
10: They're pretty excited. Researchers have been puzzling over this for more than a decade, actually. We talked to Charles Musiba. He's an evolutionary anthropologist at Duke University who wasn't a part of this study. Though even with his excitement, he was also a little cautious.
9: Could this be intentional sort of dispose of the bodies? The answer probably is yes. I'd like to see a little bit more evidence, but it sort of strongly suggests that way. And the biggest question is, where are the males?
7: Where are the males, indeed? Hopefully we'll have you on later for an answer to this next mystery. So let's move on here. For our last story, let's stay with these distant relatives. There's new research that could tell us more about how humans evolved to communicate. And you said it's from studying primates?
8: Yeah, so how humans evolved to communicate is not totally clear. I mean, we don't have recordings of our hominid ancestors, you know, talking. But we can study some distant relatives, the great apes. There are orangutans, gorillas, chimpanzees, and bonobos. And so how they communicate and vocalize could give us clues about our own evolution.
10: And what do we have in common? We play and we laugh.
13: Many non-human primates love being tickled, especially when they are like babies.
10: That's primatologist Chiara De Gregorio from the University of Warwick. Her team measured the tempo of laughter in great apes and human children, and they just published their results in Communications Biology. They found that great apes, like us, laugh in a steady rhythm, almost like a metronome. And they found that the laughter actually changed over time.
13: We go from orangutans that are solitary animals. And then you have gorillas, which have more a family kind of group. Then you have chimpanzees and bonobo, which start to have a really like complex social life. Going towards more complex society, then a laughter becomes more variable, more flexible.
7: It's so cool hearing all of those together. I mean, you can really hear how the chimpanzees and bonobos, the last two that we heard, do sort of sound like human laughter.
8: Yeah, they basically made us laugh, right? And we're actually more closely related to bonobos and chimpanzees out of all the great apes. And our laughter is the most similar to theirs, like you said. So this study shows us that as a species becomes more social, maybe laughter gradually evolves as well.
7: And what can that tell us about humans?
10: Well, as you heard, the great apes have a pretty cute laugh.
7: They do.
10: But it's also pretty regular, like that metronome, and they can't really change it, as you also heard. But humans can. The human children in the study were the only ones who could actually modulate or change how they laughed.
8: And that laughter conveys really important information.
13: We can have a polite, small laugh in front of an important person, but then maybe you're at the pub with friends and we laugh in a totally different way.
10: You can totally imagine those scenarios, right?
7: Oh, yeah, for sure.
10: Totally. And laughing like this requires a lot of vocal control, which is also how you learn to speak, which, of course, also sets us apart from the great apes.
7: Angela, Regina, thanks to both of you.
8: Thank you.
10: Thanks.
7: Angela Zhang and Regina Barber work for NPR science podcast Shortwave, which you can follow for new discoveries and answer to everyday mysteries just like these.
0: The Trump administration has taken down dozens of federal exhibits, ones that focus on issues like civil rights or climate change. In Harpers Ferry, West Virginia, an exhibit about enslaved people who lived in the town was next.
14: We were going to bring to life all of the people that got overlooked, or at least some of them.
0: Now, a group of former park rangers there are trying to make sure history isn't erased. 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
4: 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There's a decent chance you'll see some rain this afternoon and this evening. Right now it is 86 degrees, feels like 91. 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Stay with us for another hour of All Things Considered. It's 5 o'clock.
5: What is racial if not describing, you know, the poisoning of our blood and similar comments that the president has made?
6: The Supreme Court has allowed the Trump administration to end legal protections for Haitians and Syrians.
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6: I'm Juana Summers.
0: And I'm Scott Detrow. This hour, more on the deadly earthquakes in Venezuela.
6: In Caracas, many older buildings are vulnerable to strong shaking.
7: It's nobody's fault that they're not up to date.
0: And Jill Smokler's blog, Scary Mommy, created community around the messy side of parenting.
8: She would talk about how she burned the dinner, how she didn't feel like she was a natural at motherhood. It made me feel less alone.
6: A look at Smokler's life and legacy after this news.
9: Live from NPR News in Washington, I'm Ryland Barton. The evacuation of thousands of stranded sailors in the Strait of Hormuz has been paused. It comes after the British military says a cargo ship was hit by a projectile. The report of a strike came hours after Tehran threatened against vessels using the strait without Iran's permission. Venezuela's president says that at least 188 people have been killed in back-to-back earthquakes that hit the country yesterday. Rescue workers are searching through buildings for survivors as help begins to arrive from nearby countries, Manuel Ruedo reports.
10: Major earthquakes are relatively rare in Venezuela. Latin American countries that have more experience with big quakes, including Mexico and Chile, have said they're sending rescue teams and medical equipment there. And U.S. Secretary of State Marco Rubio said rescue teams from Virginia and California are also on the way.
11: That's their most immediate need right now, is search and rescue efforts. And then we're also helping them with some overhead imagery, especially in coastal areas where they don't have full visibility over what the damage has been and what the impact has been.
10: Venezuela's acting president, Delcy Rodriguez, said dozens of buildings collapsed in the coastal city of La Guaira, and the nation's main airport has been closed. For NPR News, I'm Manuel Rueda in Bogota.
9: The Supreme Court today gave the Trump administration the green light to begin mass deportations of people who've been living and working legally in the U.S. for years, in some cases even decades. The conservative majority ruled the president has virtually unrestrained power to end the Temporary Protected Status Program, known as TPS. NPR's Ximena Bustillo has more on what it means for displaced people.
12: With the cancellation or termination of TPS designation, that essentially means people have to figure out if they are going to immediately return, if there is a way that they might be able to adjust their status, if they haven't already through, you know, some sort of a green card process, or if they return and have to go back to wherever it is that they originated from.
13: NPR's Ximena Bustillo reporting. President Trump says he's refusing to sign any legislation unless Congress passes an elections overhaul, but the bill Trump calls the Save America Act is all but doomed in the Senate, as NPR's Ashley Lopez reports.
14: Trump has said he believes the Save America Act would ensure Republicans never lose another election, as his party faces a potentially bruising election cycle this fall. If passed, the law would prohibit states from registering voters who don't provide proof of citizenship. That includes birth certificates, passports, and some state and tribal IDs. Citizenship is already required to register to vote, and according to experts, non-citizen voting is extremely rare. The law would also require voter ID for ballots cast both in person and by mail. The bill would also force states to hand over sensitive voter data to the Trump administration. It does not currently have the 60 votes needed in the Senate to overcome a filibuster. Ashley Lopez, NPR News.
13: And from Washington, you're listening to NPR News.
4: Live from WGCU News at 5:04, I'm Mark Garber. The so-called detention center alligator Alcatraz is closed now, no longer has a population of what was termed illegal immigrants. That was the message that Governor Ron DeSantis provided at a media briefing at the site today. Almost a year to the day the detention facility was announced, DeSantis was joined by U.S. Border Czar Tom Homan to update the site's status.
15: Alligator Alcatraz fulfilled the role that it was designed to serve. Today it now has zero detainees. It has helped remove many, many dangerous people from the street and get them out of not only the state of Florida, but the United States of America.
4: DeSantis says the site was always considered temporary with plans to break it down after its use was needed no longer. The governor says it will resume as a flight training center. However, media reports say it could be sold to the National Park Service, which DeSantis opposes. Florida attorney John Morgan created the largest personal injury law firm in the United States, and he's now creating a new political third party in Florida. He says it'll be called the Common Ground Party, with its members being called grounders.
16: Whether this works or not, I don't know, but it's worth a try to undo the gridlock, the hate, and all of the meanness that has fallen into politics on all sides.
4: There are more than 3 million no party affiliation voters in Florida. There are 5.5 million Republicans and just more than 4 million Democrats. Morgan used to be a big Democratic donor, but became an independent nearly a decade ago. He is awarding $100,000 to whomever picked the name of his new political.
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4: There are 5.5 million Republicans and just more than 4 million Democrats. Morgan used to be a big Democratic donor, but became an independent nearly a decade ago. He is awarding $100,000 to whomever picked the name of his new political party, with the

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1: WGCU News, live at 5:44. I'm Mark Garber. The governor says Florida's so-called Alligator Alcatraz Immigration Detention Center is closing. The Associated Press's Lisa Dwyer reports.
2: Florida Governor Ron DeSantis says the Florida Immigration Center, known as Alligator Alcatraz, is closing. DeSantis says that the quickly built tent detention center, built in the Florida swamps, processed about 21,000 people. Federal officials say they no longer need the extra capacity because they now have more permanent facilities.
3: So, but it served its purpose for the time. You know, now that they have resources, it is the federal government's responsibility to be able to process these folks, right? We stepped up because there was a gap.
2: Immigration advocates criticized the center for unsafe and inhumane conditions. Detainees reported issues like poor access to lawyers, unsanitary conditions, and insect infestations. I'm Lisa Dwyer.
1: Well, just because a school year has come to an end doesn't mean that learning needs to. As kids exchange textbooks and calculators for bikes and beach trips, parents can still do a lot to make sure those young brains stay busy. WGCU's Eileen Kelly has more on what parents can do to keep educational momentum flowing throughout the summer break.
4: In case you're wondering, the summer slide isn't the latest TikTok dance trend. No, the summer slide, or maybe you've heard it called the summer loss, is the notion that summer break is bad for kids. That all those efforts to climb academically slide downward come June each year. So could it be that so many gains made during the school year are lost during summer break? Year after year, study after study, previously pointed to this with end-of-the-year testing versus start-of-the-year test. Those tests revealed significant losses. Some studies have said that school children actually lose months' worth of learning. But what if the studies are outdated? What if summer break isn't so bad after all? What if summer break is a good time to nourish oneself with social and physical activities? What about learning without the drudgery of actually feeling like you're back in school? Dr. Paul Van Hippel is an education researcher at the University of Texas. He is challenging those summer slide and summer loss claims. I sat down recently for an interview on Zoom with him and asked him, what is his take on the summer slide?
5: The evidence for the summer slide is not as strong as people think it is. It's not as consistent as people seem to think. There are many studies now that have been done of summer learning. Some find significant summer losses, and many do not. Some find that children go sideways or even gain a little bit during the summer. And these differences seem to have more to do with the way the tests are scored than with anything students are actually learning or forgetting. So I've stopped talking personally about summer learning loss and have started talking about the summer learning opportunity.
4: Now that sounds promising. So I asked him to tell me about the opportunities.
5: If you want to pick up a musical instrument and you're not in band already at school, the summer can be an opportunity to get started on that. If you have interests that are either not addressed by your school, you just didn't happen to take advantage of them, the summer's a great opportunity.
4: But what about children that are truly behind their peers throughout the school year? Von Hippel told me that the train of thought was blaming it on summer break. But he said that's not the entire picture, especially when you track children who started school well behind their peers.
5: That's right. When I first started doing research in this area, there were some people who were saying that most of the achievement gap between kids who are behind and kids who are ahead is due to summer learning loss. And I no longer think that's true. It really does seem to be there at the start of kindergarten. And it just tracks unless steps are taken to with kids who are behind, they get them caught up.
4: So it sounds like the takeaways are, if your child ended the school year behind, summer is a good chance to try and correct that. And two, no matter if a youngster is advanced or behind, make the most of the summer.
5: Important to put some structure in place to ensure that your child is seeing other children. So there's social aspect of the summer as well, that they're seeing other children, that they're developing their interests and hobbies, that they're catching up in topics that were causing trouble for them in the last school year, et cetera. I think it's important to sit down with your child and define what their goals are for the summer, and see what steps they're going to take toward those goals and have some way to monitor it.
4: And that sounds like sound advice, TikTok or not. For WGCU News and Southwest Florida in Focus, this is Eileen Kelly.
1: Patty Baker, Naples Humane Society, would like to offer you a furry friend for the 4th. WGCU's Carrie Barber reports.
6: Many dogs are freaked out by fireworks, and shelter dogs are no exception. If you'd like to help out a shelter dog, you can take part in the Low Commitment Foster Program at Patty Baker, Naples Humane Society, known as Couch Crashers. Allow a dog into your home for the 4th of July weekend, one of the noisiest of the year, and help dissipate some of the anxiety in the dog's life. The shelter will provide all supplies. If you have your own dog, make sure their chip information is up to date. Ask your vet about a tranquilizer in advance if they might need it. Keep them in an internal room with music or white noise playing to keep them calm, and consider a thunder shirt. For WGCU News, I'm Carrie Barber.
1: Thunderstorms passing our area now. It's 550.
0: It's All Things Considered from NPR News. I'm Scott Detrow.
7: And I'm Juana Summers. If you're a fan of romance novels like I am, you probably have a favorite trope. There's things like enemies to lovers, forced proximity, fake dating. Well, a new book called Tropesick is all about those familiar storytelling techniques. Two childhood neighbors reunite to ghostwrite a love story for a withdrawn author at her Hamptons estate. And as they write and grow closer, some of those familiar tropes from the page begin to play out in their very real lives. Author Lauren Oakey joins me now. Welcome to the program.
8: Thank you. I'm really excited to be here.
7: Okay, so in the early pages of your book, we find ourselves meeting Katie and Tyler for the first time. And at the point when they re-encounter each other, they haven't seen each other for 8 years. Can you just start by telling us briefly about each of them?
8: Sure. So Katie Caruso is a 25-year-old sunshine trope girl, and she is living and working in New York City as a ghostwriter for Meredith Bradford, who is sort of like the Stephen King of romance. She is kind of the author in the romance space, and she writes about 2 books a year for Meredith, and she is also, in my opinion, sort of suppressing the grief of the death of her brother, which happened 8 years ago. Her brother was an opioid addict. And she is paired up with Tyler McNally, who is her now deceased brother's best friend, to write this next book. And this is a surprise. They have not seen or spoken to each other since Mikey's overdose death when they were finishing up high school. And so when they reunite, it is sort of this mashup of kind of like a classic rivals to lovers rom-com setup and a very, I think, realistic and grounded kind of moment of intense tension, because they've not ever dealt with the things that happened or tore them apart. So Tyler is sort of this literary fiction author. He is failing to sell his manuscripts. He has accepted this job in hopes of gaining favor with a good literary agent. And Katie is just sort of there living her life. And all of a sudden, they are back in each other's orbit to ghostwrite this romance novel.
7: I mean, as any romance reader knows, tropes can be incredibly divisive. Some draw readers in, others can repel them. And yet your book weaves together so many different types of tropes. Where did you even start?
8: This is a funny question, because when I realized that I was going to be writing a metafiction novel, which this certainly is, one of the things that I didn't want to do was allow the metafiction element to become more powerful than the natural story itself. Like, I didn't want to create a story that was so full of tropes that the story itself was meaningless. And I think, you know, not to like break the fourth wall or, you know, display how the magic happens behind the art. But I think there's a big element of leaning on all of the tropes, all of the media, all of the pop culture, all of the stories that I've ever consumed, and then going back in and making it look like I knew what I was doing the whole time. And I think one of the things that was so fun about this book is that more tropes showed up naturally. Like, I'd be like, oh, I definitely want to do brother's best friend, you know, and then it was like, okay, well, how do I make this work? And I'm like, well, of course, she needs to live next door so they can stare into each other's windows. And then I'm like, oh my gosh, well, then she's the girl next door, you know? And so it was like one trope sort of domino affected me into the next.
7: Part of the story is also about addiction and the ways that it changes and shapes and, frankly, breaks relationships. Can you talk about how you approached that part of the story?
8: Something that I really wanted to do is I wanted to create a romance novel that balanced the dark and the light, that didn't shy away from the sharp edges of real life, but also sort of delivered on the tension and the banter and the sexiness of a betrayed. And so to me, the trope play in Tropesick is the light, right? Like this kind of rom-com concept that is a bit preposterous. There's this sort of stuff that functions as comic relief, because the real story here is that Katie and Tyler are both reeling from the overdose death. And so the book really necessitated exploration of addiction and grief. And we see it from so many angles. And I think it's really important, not just in romance novels or in any novel, but almost especially in romance novels, to I guess admit that love doesn't conquer everything.
9: I have to say the structure of this book was really interesting to me, because in a way it almost feels like two books. There's the story of Katie and Tyler that's playing out, but there's also the literal story that the two of them are writing together as they're secluded there at Meredith's estate. How did you approach conceiving these sort of parallel stories?
8: Yes. So I think that in Tropesick, the frame story allowed me to set the stage. I don't know, 20 or 30 pages, essentially in a cool typewriter font, there is a different trope. And then there's a little blip of the story that Katie and Tyler are writing. And I think this was in a way really, really fun, because there is this idea, right, that you always know what's going to happen next in a romance mm-hmm. novel. And so I literally tell you what's going to happen next. And still, I hope you keep reading. And I think that is sort of an homage to the romance novel itself, where it's never about the destination. It's also about the journey. And I also think one of the joys of trope play, in my opinion, is that I tell you you're getting something, and then all of a sudden it's there for me to subvert. And I think that sort of frame story setup gives me a lot to play with.
9: I'm going to be careful with this question, because I don't want to spoil the ending of this book, but I think it's fair to say that there is a massive twist that comes, and in a romance novel that does so much playing with tropes, it was honestly pretty jarring. What led you to that twist? Was it magical realism or something else?
8: So the real reason why this book gets so wild, in my opinion, is because when I read, I feel like a forager. So I feel like I'm constantly leaving my genre and gathering new information, new vegetables, and then bringing it back to the love stories that I want to write. And with this book, I really wanted to have no limitation other than I have a covenant with my reader, and it's that at the end they have each other. And I think that once I sort of saw what was happening and saw these opportunities, I couldn't resist. I just could not resist the setup.
9: Would you say that this book is a celebration of tropes, or a mocking of tropes, or maybe something entirely different?
8: I think that it is like a tongue-in-cheek love letter to them. I think that Tropesick is very, very self-aware. And I think that it definitely has some fun with the tropes. I think jamming hundreds of tropes into a novel is inherently playful. But I also think that the book takes the matter of love and romance so seriously. At no moment is the book putting the genre down. It's simply having fun with itself in service of a love story that's kind of just as big as the trope play itself.
9: That's Lauren Oakey. Her latest novel, Tropesick, is out now. Lauren, thanks so much.
8: Thank you.

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1: Often.
2: So in that sense, first quarter GDP might be a sign of things to come. I'm Henry App for Marketplace.
3: Wall Street, as the week winds down, the chipmaker Micron Technologies blew the doors off its earnings forecast yesterday. But that was small solace to traders who've gotten the AI jitters. We will have the details when we do the numbers.

0: This is Southwest Florida in Focus. Coming up, election season is right around the corner. Before you hit the ballot box, here's what you should know about new congressional maps. 30 years ago, the musical Rent made its Broadway debut for the young actors in an upcoming performance. The show's themes and characters provide relevant context for the current struggles of the LGBTQ plus community. And the oars might be out of the water, but the celebrations aren't over just yet. We visit an ancient Chinese festival that brings some non-traditional dragon boats to Southwest Florida. Hello, I'm Jennifer Crawford. Thank you for joining us. Florida is preparing for what is shaping up to be a very busy election season. Voters will be choosing a new governor, congressional leaders, and whether to cut property taxes. All of these decisions will be made as voters need to understand how new congressional maps impact them. The new congressional maps move parts of Collier County from District 19 into District 22 and removes Districts 18 and 26 out of Collier County entirely. Also, the city of Fort Myers is moved from District 19 to District 17. The shift impacts about 300,000 registered voters in Lee and Collier counties. Collier County Supervisor of Elections Melissa Blazier joins us now to clarify new rules and talk about important deadlines upcoming if you want to vote in the primaries. Thank you so much for joining us today.
1: Oh, thank you so much for having me. I appreciate it.
0: Now, Collier County has about 250,000 registered voters. Your office is in charge of making sure these elections go fairly and smoothly. How has redistricting impacted Collier, and what would you like voters specifically to be aware of regarding that?
1: Sure. So the Florida legislature passed new congressional maps back in April, and that was actually upheld through the courts. And so we were impacted by just over 173,000 of our registered voters. Their districts changed in Collier County. We were in three congressional districts in Collier County, and this change actually shifted us into two congressional districts. So we are now Congressional District 19, which we were before, but this actually changed the boundaries of Congressional District 19. And now we are in Congressional District 22. So a few weeks after everything kind of settled through the courts for now, we went ahead and implemented all of those changes. So if folks go on our website, which is callyourvotes.gov, they can look up their registration status and they'll actually see what congressional district they are in now. And if they were impacted by that change, we actually mailed out new voter information cards to those 173,000 registered voters just about 2 weeks ago now. So folks should have gotten that card in the mail. If they didn't get a card in the mail, please reach out to the office. It's snowbird season in Southwest Florida. So any cards that are maybe mailed out and folks are temporarily away, maybe at a vacation home, they do get returned to us. So if folks are looking for that card and they haven't gotten it, please go on the website or give us a call.
0: And the primaries that are upcoming in August, those are really important, especially on the local level, and typically they have a low voter turnout. Can you address why these primaries are so important for people to actually get out and vote and how this process works?
1: Absolutely. So it is a lot different in the state of Florida than in other states. And I know that we are dealing with a transient population. But we're only one of eight states in the United States that actually has a closed primary system in the state of Florida. And that confuses a lot of folks. And we have a fall primary. So in August, which a lot of folks are used to having a primary election earlier in the year, maybe March, April, even into May. Typically in Collier County, our turnout in primary elections is around 25, maybe 30%, which is incredibly low for a primary election. What we're doing now is really trying to ensure that our voters understand what impacts are made during primary elections specific to local contests. So for Collier County, on our primary election ballot, we've got over 11 different races and four local referenda items on the primary ballot.
2: with over 63 candidates. Majority of our local races will be determined in the primary election. So while folks maybe think that this is a partisan primary and we're narrowing down candidates and they'll just vote for them during the general election, no, there will be races that are decided within the primary. And that's why it's so important for folks to get out and vote in August.
3: Can you go over the deadlines that we all need to be aware of to make sure people are registered properly to vote in August?
2: Absolutely. So the first major deadline for the primary election is right around the corner, and that is July 20th. July 20th is the voter registration, or what we call the book closing deadline. So in the state of Florida, you must be registered to vote 29 days before Election Day. So you cannot show up on Election Day and register to vote and expect to actually cast a ballot. You have to be registered 29 days before Election Day. Super easy to register to vote. Just go on callyourvotes.gov. We have an online portal that takes you right to the state's website, and folks can register to vote there or even just check your registration status.
3: And then there's early voting times. Can you touch on those?
2: Yeah, and so that's the second way you can vote in the state of Florida, is in person during early voting. During the primary election for Collier County, we will offer early voting beginning on August 8th through the 15th. Yes, that includes Saturdays and a Sunday.
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2: Florida is in person during early voting. During the primary election for Collier County, we will offer early voting beginning on August 8th through the 15th. Yes, that includes Saturdays and a Sunday.

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1: City having lunch for the afternoon, and we have an early voting location down in Everglades City. So that's one of the nice, convenient ways to vote in the state of Florida.
2: And then the big day, August 18th.
1: Yes. So Election Day. Election Day is a voter's last opportunity to vote. That's August 18th.
2: And you also had launched a program that was called Text My Gov that tries to help make this whole process efficient. Can you talk about that program?
1: Yeah. So we actually, you know, we're promoting it with everyone is to please receive our election related notifications. You can text Call Your Votes to 91896, and it'll sign voters up to receive text messages from the office where we're going to, you know, be promoting information about the registration deadline and the last day to request a vote by mail ballot. Obviously, once early voting starts, and then Election Day information, and then anything in between that we really feel is important that may, you know, impact a majority of our voters, we're going to go ahead and send a quick message to that text message and just make sure that our folks are informed and engaged and ready to vote in this upcoming primary election.
2: Melissa Blazier, thank you for taking time to speak with us today.
1: Oh, absolutely. Thank you so much.
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3: Welcome back to Southwest Florida in Focus. The rock musical Rent celebrates its 30th anniversary this year. When it debuted on Broadway in 1996, the musical broke taboos by centering its story on the LGBTQ+ community, drug addiction, and the HIV/AIDS epidemic. At the Alliance for the Arts in Fort Myers, Rent opens today and runs through the weekend. WGCU's arts reporter Tom Hall details how the underlying message of the musical still resonates today.
8: Singing today for you, tomorrow for me, today for you, tomorrow for me. 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
9: Rent's legacy is inseparable from the fight against HIV/AIDS. The musical describes a time when an AIDS diagnosis was a death sentence. And the show conveys the climate of fear, depression, and despair felt by those infected with the virus, such as Roger, an aspiring musician played by Florida Southern College sophomore Tyler Scott. Roger's sad, despondent, and obsessed to leave a permanent mark before he's gone, as we learn in One Song Glory.
10: One

0: behind.
1: When you first see him, he's just kind of down. He doesn't want to do anything, just depressed. And then you kind of see into his character on why he feels that way. And being able to portray the emotion through the songs and acting and the dancing, like, that's one of my biggest goals.
2: Roger's next door neighbor is Mimi Marquez, played by FGCU sophomore Jay Ancalata. She too is HIV positive, and she positively wants to be with Roger. But he's still filled with guilt and self-loathing over the death of his previous girlfriend. So Roger spurns Mimi's initial overtures in the duet, Another Day.

0: because it shows like the rejection and how like I'm mad, but also like I'm trying to make him understand that I want him in more than a romantic way, you know, or more of a friend way in a romantic way. So that's definitely my favorite song.
1: Encalada and Scott have onstage history that shines through in the duet.
0: Doing a duet with someone, you have to not only feel the connection of whatever you're saying and you're dancing with the person, but it just takes such an emotional toll on you, you know, and also like just singing with another person, you have to blend with them in a certain way.
1: Florida Southern College sophomore DeAdrian St. Louis plays Tom Collins, a ray of sunshine that pierces the play's storm clouds, as expressed in the song Santa Fe.
2: All this misery pays no salary, so let's open up a restaurant in Santa Fe. Sunny Santa Fe would be nice.
3: I just love the number so much because it gives you a sense of hope, especially in such the dark time that they were going through. You know, they found a glimmer of hope and they had a dream and they're just having fun and they're singing about it despite everything going on around them.
1: St. Louis relishes the role of Tom Collins for another reason.
3: He's resilient, he's brave, and he's determined no matter what the world around him thinks. And I just think that's something really beautiful. And I think that's something that we can apply to our world now. Everybody's different, and we shouldn't be ashamed of that.
1: Hannah Cruz, who plays Maureen, voices a similar sentiment.
4: Only thing to do is jump over the moon.
0: The meaning of the story is more like just being yourself, not being afraid to express who you are, who you love. This show is really just about being true to yourself, not being afraid to stand up for what you believe in.
1: Under the direction of artistic director Carmen Cressard, director Miguel Cintron, and choreographer Kiana Rain Cintron, this ensemble cast of high school and college students is, in a word, outstanding. Rent is on stage for four more performances, Friday through Sunday afternoon.
5: We are now joined by WGCU Arts reporter Tom Hall. And Tom, Rent won the Pulitzer Prize in 1996. Why do you think that was?
1: The Pulitzer jury was very impressed with the musical's adaptation of Puccini's La Boheme, relocating it to the East Village of New York City. They were also influenced by the fact that the musical tackled poverty, addiction, gentrification, and the AIDS epidemic, all issues that were not directly addressed on Broadway at the time. In addition, Jonathan Larson wrote Rent before the development of highly active antiretroviral therapy, which transformed AIDS from a death sentence into a manageable chronic condition. Sadly, Rent remains relevant in today's political climate. Even though Florida lawmakers have passed a $75 million plan to restore HIV medication access, there remains the specter that Governor Ron DeSantis could veto that funding. Even if he doesn't, the measure only covers the upcoming fiscal year. Without this money, more than 10,000 Floridians will lose access to life-saving HIV medication because Congress didn't extend the Affordable Care Act tax credits last fall. And UNAIDS warns that an additional 6 million new HIV infections and 4 million AIDS-related deaths could occur between 2025 and 2029 as a result of the dissolution of USAID and the U.S. President's Emergency Plan for AIDS Relief, or PEPFAR. So for too many people, an HIV-AIDS diagnosis is potentially still a death sentence.
5: Now, the cast of Rent is young, teenagers in high school and perhaps their first year of college. Are they aware of these heavy undertones?
1: Well, they've done a lot of research into the timeline during which the play takes place. But while they were born 10 years or more after the effect of HIV antiretrovirals were developed, they all lived through the COVID-19 pandemic, which claimed nearly a million U.S. lives before the Pfizer and Moderna vaccines became available. But they're also focusing on the show's other major theme, which is that we should all be free to be who we are and love who we love.
5: And that is the theme of another show that you saw last week, Frozen, which is at Fort Myers Theater. We all love that. Can you tell me more about it?
1: Yeah, I certainly can. Frozen's more than just a Disney musical about the special bond between two sisters. It's the show's message of self-acceptance and empowerment that's resonated with audiences around the world. Let's take a look.
6: Anna! Anna! Mama! Papa! Anna, please wake up!
1: At the center of Frozen are two princesses, Elsa and Anna.
6: I didn't mean it!
7: Her skin is ice!
1: Unbeknownst to Anna, Elsa has a hidden power.
6: Now.
1: She can create ice and snow with the flick of her wrist. Their idyllic childhood ends one night when Elsa accidentally freezes her sister. The king and queen separate the girls and instruct Elsa, conceal, don't feel. Sadly, their parents die at sea a short time later, and Elsa goes into isolation without telling the kingdom or Anna why.
6: We used to

0: Valerie Protzman, who plays Elsa, provides context.
1: They want to be so close, but they can't be. And Elsa is doing it from the perspective of wanting to protect her sister, but she's also not communicating that. So her sister doesn't understand why she's hiding from her.
0: Protzman said that Elsa's attempt to hide her powers mirrors the pressure many people feel to repress any aspect of themselves that doesn't conform to societal expectations.
1: She's afraid of the damage that she could do, and she's afraid of the danger that she could be, but she also didn't ever get the chance to explore the good things that she could do with it, filling her city with magic and with wonder and with warmth. And that's the cool thing about this show, is that by the end, she's able to learn that it's not something to hide. It's something to embrace.
0: Elsa makes this breakthrough in the beloved anthem, Let It Go.

0: The song's message of self-acceptance and empowerment has resonated with audiences around the world.
1: You should never be ashamed of the special qualities that you have. You should never be afraid to show them, because it's what makes you unique, and it's what makes you you, and it's what makes people love you. And I think that's a very important message, especially for young people, to know that they don't have to hide who they are.
2: And I wouldn't want you to lose a toe or mess up those fantastic boots.
0: Anna is played by Hazel Tracy, a sophomore musical theater major at Florida Southern College. Her character's arc takes her from idealistic to true love. But it's love for her sister that turns out to be truest of all. That's why Tracy's favorite number in Frozen is her duet with Protsman.
3: It just like kind of captures that like longing feeling for someone, and it really like draws you into what the core of the relationship means.
0: The role not only challenges Tracy vocally, she confesses to being more of a belter than a true soprano, but physically as well, with several quick costume changes.
3: I do a quick change and layering because this is two pieces, and I also do a wig change. So it's a lot, but it's great. I have a great team back there who helps me.
4: I think she's gonna die on her own.
0: No role in the musical is as physically demanding as Sven the Reindeer, played by Joshua Potter. First is the costume.
5: There's four layers to the suit, because I have the crutches that go for sleeves with a shirt, then I have a vest I put on to cover up that shirt.
6: There you are.
5: And then I have a saddle. I also have the headpiece, which is a hat. So I actually see through his neck.
0: In addition to the costume, Potter spends his time on stage in an extremely awkward and physically taxing posture.
5: I've lost 12 pounds doing this role in the past, 2 months.
0: Combine Robin Dawn Ryan's direction, trademark choreography, and imaginative costume design with superb acting and vocals, and audiences are in for an entertaining and uplifting theater experience. Based on the hit 2013 film, Frozen reveals that true love comes in many forms, and the bond between sisters is truly special. For WGCU News, I'm Tom Hall.
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7: Welcome back to Southwest Florida in Focus. The Chinese calendar dates back 4,000 years to the Shang Dynasty. As time progressed, celebrations that depict Chinese traditions were scattered throughout the year. The Duwanwu Festival, or Dragon Boat Festival, falls on the fifth day of the fifth month on the Chinese calendar. WGCU Culture and Connections reporter Elizabeth Andargi delves into how Southwest Florida takes part in the festivities.
6: Thousands of miles from China, in a parking lot of a church in Fort Myers, a 2,000-year-old story is very much alive.
14: It's a story for the righteousness and for what people is really for the justice.
6: That story is Duan Wu, the Dragon Boat Festival. The history. Poet and politician Chu Yan drowns himself to protest corruption. Villagers race out in boats to save him. Unfortunately, they cannot. So they throw rice into the river to protect his body from being consumed by fish. That offering is said to have been the origin of zunzu. Sticky rice wrapped in bamboo leaves and tied with yarn, continuing a gesture that was once thrown into the river. The dragon boat race tells the same story, minus the river. This time, it's inflatable boats, a parking lot, and kids who have likely never seen the Yangtze, but they're racing in its honor anyway.
14: Basically, it's a cultural tradition. Dragon boat is enhances the togetherness of the people and more community oriented. And it's more patriotic culture. And so people get from this, it's just harmony and peace and unity.
6: And there's a reason Colin Feng wants this story told now.
14: And a lot of time you see Chinese culture, there's a lot of sadness in it. But this is a fun event, and this culture, and just happened to be the first Chinese cultural event, festival, to be in the UNESCO Intangible Heritage Cultural of Humanity.
6: The UNESCO designation came in 2009. For a diaspora community far from home, it's proof that you don't need a river to keep a legend afloat. For WGCU News, I'm Elizabeth Andargi.
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2: Details on the Iran deal are still blurry, and Ukraine makes drone strikes deep inside Crimea. 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
3: Next time on Gulf Coast Life Arts Edition, Player Circle Theater's summer performance season continues with a production of the Tony-nominated one-man comedy Say Goodnight Gracie, which celebrates the relationship and professional partnership of George Burns and Gracie Allen. The duo's groundbreaking comedy act evolved across vaudeville, radio, film, and television. We'll talk with actor Pasquale Lacourte, who stars in the show, and director Ted Weinsack. That's next on WGCU.
4: Live from NPR News in Culver City, California, I'm Dwayne Brown. The Supreme Court handed a victory to gun rights advocates today, striking down a law in Hawaii that required people to get permission to carry guns into stores and hotels on the island. Kate Shaw is a law professor at the University of Pennsylvania. She says the ruling backs the Second Amendment's right to bear arms.
5: Hawaii basically said, we're going to basically require some affirmative step. If private property owners don't take some step to say, you're allowed to carry your gun onto my property, the default will be that you can't carry on private property that's open to the public. And the Supreme Court basically says that's a law that is insufficiently respectful of what the Second Amendment protects, the right of Americans to carry arms as they go about their daily lives.
4: And in a separate decision today, the High Court allowed the administration, Trump administration, to start mass deportations of Haitians and Syrian immigrants, ending the temporary protected status, or TPS, of hundreds of thousands of people from those countries. Kentucky's governor says he's dismayed by President Trump's refusal to sign a bipartisan housing affordability bill. Karen Czar, member station WUKY, has more.
6: Kentucky Governor Andy Beshear says the move could slow efforts to address a growing housing crisis.
7: I've seen enough to convince me that this president doesn't care if you can afford a home or not.
6: Republicans had touted the bipartisan housing bill as a major legislative win, but President Trump said he will delay signing it until Congress passes what he calls the Save America Act to impose new restrictions of voting. Beshear says affordable housing programs and policies to speed up construction are essential for seniors, veterans, and low-income families who are struggling with the cost of keeping a roof over their heads without them. For NPR News, I'm Karen Czar.
4: This is NPR. Disgraced movie producer Harvey Weinstein had three trials for sex crimes in New York City. The district attorney's office today announced that there won't be a fourth. NPR's Chloe Weiner reports.
8: Former aspiring actress Jessica Mann testified in each Manhattan trial, saying Weinstein raped her at a Manhattan hotel in 2013. After an initial conviction was overturned, two juries couldn't reach a verdict about Mann's allegations. Now the DA's office is dropping the charge. The office said that it stands by her account, but Mann does not wish to testify again. Last year, Weinstein was found guilty of sexual assaulting another woman, Miriam Haley. He still awaits sentencing for that conviction. Weinstein is serving a separate sentence for rape and sexual assault in California. He's appealing that verdict and claims the encounters were consensual. Chloe Weiner, NPR News, New York.
4: The Commerce Department says inflation hit a new three-year high last month, up 4.1% from a year ago. That's more than double what the Federal Reserve wants to see before lowering interest rates again. Higher energy prices caused by the war with Iran partly to blame as gas prices peaked in May, and demand for computer equipment, especially semiconductor chips for AI buildouts, also pushed inflation higher. Investors betting the Fed will likely raise interest rates later this year. This is NPR.
2: A new bill to lower housing costs got a big bipartisan vote in Congress, but the president refuses to sign. On the next Friday News Roundup, Senate Republicans pass, then reject an Iran War Powers resolution, and the Mamdani effect wins in New York. And Trump says leftist vandals, not shoddy workmanship, damage the reflecting pool. It's the Roundup next time on 1A.
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3: This is Gulf Coast Live Arts Edition from WGCU. I'm John Davis. Thanks for joining us. Player Circle Theater's summer season continues with a production of the one-man comedy Say Goodnight Gracie by Rupert Holmes. Adapted from the remembrances of comedian, actor, writer, and singer George Burns, the play is a love story about Burns' extraordinary professional relationship and partnership with Gracie Allen. Burns and Allen remain one of the most celebrated partnerships in American entertainment history, and their groundbreaking comedy act evolved across vaudeville, radio, film, and television. Their radio program, The Burns and Allen Show, was one of the most popular comedy programs in America in the 1930s and 40s, and the show helped define the conventions of TV sitcoms today before television even existed. George Burns often said that Gracie was the true comic genius of the duo, and that their success came through Burns' willingness to sacrifice the spotlight so Gracie could shine. And they remained married for 38 years until Gracie Allen's death in 1964, which Burns often said he never fully recovered from. Say Goodnight Gracie is more than just a comedy, though. It's George Burns' love letter to Gracie Allen and to a vanished era of American entertainment. The original Broadway production became the third longest-running solo show in Broadway history and garnered a Tony Award nomination for Best Play. As Player Circle Theater's production of Say Goodnight Gracie opens today, we're taking a deeper dive into the show and a conversation with actor, director, and producer Pascal LaCourte, who stars in this show. LaCourte seems particularly drawn to character-driven theatrical roles. He's perhaps best known for his extensive work in regional theater in Western North Carolina, where he's a mainstay with Hart Theater in Waynesville and also Southern Appalachian Repertory Theater. In fact, he's taken on this role in past productions of Say Goodnight Gracie with both of those theater companies, and now audiences here in Southwest Florida will be lucky enough to experience it. Pascal, welcome to Gulf Coast Life Arts Edition.
9: I thank you very much for having me.
3: And we're also joined by Player Circle Theater Associate Artistic Director Ted Weinsack. Ted, welcome back.
10: So happy to be here.
3: So, Ted, given his experience with this role and how well I've seen that he can even physically transform into George Burns, Pascal is the perfect choice. How did you all connect with him?
10: Well, our dear friend Amanda Ladd, who just performed in Spaghetti, which was a big hit, you know, she's worked with Player Circle for a couple of years now, probably been about on three or four productions. She suggested that we get in touch. She said, you have to meet this guy. Not only do I think the work that he does would be perfect for Player Circle, but he would be perfect for Player Circle. And through our many conversations over the past year, it's so evident. I mean, Pasquale is already a giving actor, and he hasn't even been on the stage yet, you know? And when you say he looks like George Burns, I mean, that was some of the first material that came across our table, was a picture of him in the role. And you just have to stop. You just go, wait a minute. That's not an actor. That's George Burns. I mean, that's who he is. And I had to do it like a double, triple take here. I grew up in a house that celebrated vaudeville and old Hollywood films. I actually played Groucho Marx for 5-7 years. So this biopic kind of thing particularly appeals to me personally. I've always loved George Burns, but our audience is absolutely craving this. I mean, from the moment we announced it, they were so excited for this piece. It's the perfect age, the perfect era, and we've got the perfect performer for it.
3: Yes. Pasquale, since this is going to be at least the third production that you will be embodying George Burns in for this show, I'm curious about what attracted you to this play and this role to begin with.
9: First of all, the script is one of those scripts where you laugh, you cry, and you think. It's an actor's trifecta. So I was so attracted to the script itself. And then when I realized I can physically transform into a pretty good similarity of George, I said, I have to try this. And it all came about because of COVID. Theaters were, when they were looking to reopen, needed shows that that they could do 6 feet apart. So here's a one-man show. We don't have to worry about actors being too close to each other. It was just one of those situations where everything just fell into place.
11: Tell me a bit about how you initially prepared for the role. Like, did you go back and watch George Burns' film and TV work to, like, study his distinctive mannerisms? Or
9: I watched lots and lots of films of George. I also watched a lot of the videos that Frank Gershon did when he had done it on Broadway. Because for me, I didn't want to imitate him.
11: Right.
9: I wanted to embody him. If that makes sense to you, I don't want to be just copying what he was. I just want to get what his energy was.
11: Yeah, you don't want it to be a caricature. Yeah,
9: exactly.
11: Yeah.
9: So, I did study him, and it took me a while to be able to use my left hand because he was left-handed, and he always had the cigar in the left hand. That took me a lot of work.
11: Yes. I'm curious if you did much in the way of biographical research or if kind of any of that understanding is just sort of included within the context of the play itself.
9: I did read on his background and all, and there's some contradictions, nothing greatly serious, but contradictions as to even what his parents' names were. I did read two of his books and that's because people who had seen the show came back and brought me a book of his as a gift for having done the show. So, yeah, I've read up on him and I enjoyed the books that he wrote.
11: All right. And I'm curious about, do you think this show is going to be accessible maybe to younger audiences? Because, you know, George Burns died in the mid-1990s. I'm in my mid-40s. I primarily remember him as, you know, the older guy with the black-rimmed glasses and the cigar. But you know, there's people who are, like, in their 20s today who were never alive when he was alive. Are they going to be able to connect with this show?
9: They do. And I was very surprised by that. But I guess with TV being what it is now, they get to see all the old movies and they've all known him. I've had teenagers there who have known him from the Oh God movies.
11: Yeah, that's my first introduction. It was really fun in preparation for today, going back and seeing old clips and even photos of just what he looked like when he was a young man.
9: Yeah.
11: Well, even outside of this specific play, as an actor, do you feel any additional kind of pressure when your character is a real person compared to interpreting a character who's wholly fictional?
9: I wouldn't call it a pressure. It's more a responsibility.
11: Yeah.
9: People come in with an expectation when you're portraying a known celebrity. So they come in with an expectation and I have the responsibility of fulfilling that expectation as best as I possibly can.
11: I'm curious if you've been able to draw on your own experiences to help to relate to George Burns. Like, you both.
9: Oh, there is so much of this show, this whole story that I relate to. Everything from he was a shoeshine boy as I was a shoeshine boy. Growing up in New York, I grew up in New York. Oh, there's so many things I can relate to. And, you know, my experiences weren't identical to his at all, but they were relative. And so, yeah, that's why this is such a wonderful play for me, because I truly feel it. I don't have to look for the emotions. I feel it.
11: Yeah. Also a very early childhood love of the stage and performing. I heard another interview you gave a few years ago. Your mother was a dance teacher. She taught you tap. And when you were 7 years old, you were up on the stage regularly. Like, you were, that was it.
9: That was it. Yeah, I always say my mother was a dancer. I was a disappointment. But yeah, my brother and I did tap dancing, and she would do shows all over Jersey and New York. For church groups and for VFWs and things like that. And we probably did 30, 40 shows a year. And it was, I guess in a way, it was like vaudeville.
11: Yeah.
9: And it was a wonderful time in my life. And I relate all that to this show.
11: Well, if you're just tuning in today on Gulf Coast Life Arts Edition, we're speaking with actor Pasquale Lacourte, who stars in Player Circle Theater's production of the one-man comedy Say Goodnight, Gracie. We're also joined by the company's associate artistic director, Ted Weinsack. So doing a one-man show is no small feat. Does it feel more like acting, storytelling, or having a conversation with the audience, or maybe just some kind of combination thereof?
9: It is a combination thereof. I don't find it so much as of acting. It's being aware as an actor of what you're doing. Yeah, but the acting is there, but it's a natural kind of acting, and there is no fourth wall. The way it's written, I'm telling a story to an audience, so there's no make believe there. I'm talking to the audience. And in the right setting, there's times I've gone into the audience and borrowed a drink from the table.
11: Oh, that's fun.
10: This is a good opportunity to say there's no better venue for this piece, because the way that we are already set up is the most immersive and most intimate theater in Southwest Florida. But on top of that, the way that we are doing this production and My Way this summer is with table seating. So there's a select area that's VIP that seats about 8 tables of 4. And this gives an opportunity to even kind of get even more. It almost feels a little bit like the old Copacabana days. Yes. A little bit. And
9: exactly
10: we are
9: like that. And I love that.
10: Isn't that wonderful? I mean, it works so beautifully for a piece like this. Now, listen, it's wonderful to be a fly on the wall, as it was for Same Time Next Year. You feel like you're in your room, but you're not a participant. You know, in this case, the audience adds so much energy. It's symbiotic. And the same goes for My Way. We're really excited to be presenting material this summer that is both full of love, heart, and nostalgia, because our audience is really looking for that little trip back down memory lane. And this piece is the perfect piece to kind of kick it off. I mean, really, we're so excited. The overwhelming response, and you asked about the young people too, they might not even know they know George Burns.
11: Right.
10: But they know George Burns, just like some people know Groucho Marx. They don't know Groucho Marx, but they know the classic pickle guy. Mm-hmm. Well, therefore, you do. There was a line, I think, in the first episode of Will and Grace, where at the end of the episode, he says, "Say goodnight, Gracie." She says, "Goodnight, Gracie." People know that line, but they don't know where.
11: Yeah.
10: So this gives an opportunity to give a whole new audience, a whole new generation, this material that holds up so beautifully. I mean, if you know it, you're going to love it because you know it.
11: Right.
10: But if you're not familiar with it, you'll be surprised how jokes that are 80 plus years old hold up today. In fact, rival or better than what's being written today.
11: It's deeper than that too, though, Ted. I mean, even just things we see in television shows all the time now that we're just used to, like an actor breaking the fourth wall and
10: right.
11: looking directly at us or speaking to us.
10: Right.
11: George and Gracie
10: yes.
11: did that.
10: Yes.
11: Yeah. I'm curious, Pasquale, have you discovered new things about the character over successive performances and productions of the show?
9: You discover with every performance something. That's somewhat the job of an actor. Mm-hmm. And that's what keeps it fresh, is yes, you do discover something, and you find a different way to say something sometimes. And you find a different meaning in some of the lines sometimes. That's what keeps it fresh, and that's what keeps it real for the audience.
11: Is there a particular story or moment in this play that you feel gives audiences, or maybe even yourself, has given you a deeper understanding of who George Burns like really is? Like, is there a line or a scene in the play that just has this special meaning for you personally?
9: There's several lines in there that I just relate to so strongly. One of them that I love so much is when he was talking about when he first started with Gracie, where he wrote all of the material. It was all his idea. but it was Gracie's magic that made it work. That being humble like that is not something you think of with George Burns.
10: Well, tell them a little bit about the multimedia aspect, because I know they all think they're going to see George Burns, but they're going to see more than that, right?
9: Oh, it shows pictures of him in his youth. It shows pictures of him, their first films that they made, the short films, used to run about 9 minutes. It shows where he came from. And pictures of Gracie when she was young, and pictures of him when he was part of a trained SEAL act. So there's a whole picture story that goes with the words. And one just has to hope that when I'm not looking at the screens, that I remember the right words.
11: Okay.
9: Wish me luck, Ted.
11: And we're also going to hear Gracie Allen's voice, or at least someone playing Gracie.
9: Yeah, there's dub overs of Gracie in that. And by the time you get to the end of the show, Gracie is as much on that stage as George Burns as I am. She really becomes part of the show in an invisible way. It's really neat the way it's done.
11: Ted, are you directing Pasquale?
10: I wouldn't say I'm directing, but okay. I'm going to be his best friend for a couple of days.
11: You are technically the director. Yeah, I'm like, and what do you bring to the table?
10: Yes. Not much, John. The truth is that we are bringing him in from out of town, and we have a limited amount of time to prepare. We have a very busy summer, as you know very well.
11: Yeah.
10: We just shut down Love Letters, which was a huge success. We're on our way to opening Dare to Dream Junior, which is our education program's production starring our stars of tomorrow, ages 8 to 15, right? Singing all of Disney's classic, Perfect the Whole Family. And then right after that, days later, we have a Thursday matinee, which is new for us, but we seem to have a need for it, especially for this material.
11: Yeah, I was going to ask about that.
10: Yeah, so we there's only so many days in the week and so many weeks in the year, but there's a need for this piece, and the audience is clamoring for it. So we've added a lot of daytime matinees for our audience that play perfect for this material and the age demo that it, massively appeals to.
11: Yeah.
10: But so there's a small turnaround time there. And then, of course, as you know, just to promote for a moment, then we go into South Pacific in concert, the woods.
11: Let's go ahead and just remind folks about what this South Pacific production is going to be.
10: Well, I don't want to take away from today's material, but South Pacific is going to be really unique as well. That is going to be the concert version of South Pacific. Not only does it feature our stars of Player Circle, the ensemble that the audience is very familiar with, but the full ensemble of the piece is made up by our Player Circle Studio Education Wing. So this is your once-in-a-lifetime chance to see Rodgers and Hammerstein South Pacific in concert with a live pianist playing the full score, all the lines, historical dramaturgical facts, an all-star cast, an ensemble of 40 in a theater that seats about 100. So it's absolutely going to knock you over with sound. And it's beautiful, And then, of course, we have My Way, which is backed by popular demand. But as far as with this production, it's really about making this actor feel at home at Player Circle Theater, which is so important, giving him the stage and giving him the materials to bring what he has really done so well time and time again to Fort Myers Theater. And so we're going to work. We're going to do a few run-throughs. We're going to do some tech rehearsals, of course. And, of course, I'll be there to offer any feedback he desires. But this guy is coming in ready-made. I mean, this is right. George Burns to the T. You can even hear in his voice and some of his humor, it's already in him. It's already there. I know it is. And that was so fascinating. The first few conversations that we had was talking about bringing a piece like this to an audience, how nice it feels to give something that is nostalgic to an audience that's clamoring for it, to let them disappear into an hour or two and just be in a different era, in a different time, to feel like George Burns is right there in front of them. That is really powerful. Theater transports. It transforms. You go on a journey, and it's an escape to a degree. Yes, we're going to think, we're going to feel, but it is an escape. And in today's time, it's nice to give our audience an opportunity to go back in time.
11: Yeah. And Pasquale, I know you're primarily an actor. That's where you're comfortable. But you relatively recently made your directorial debut. Is that right?
9: I did, yes. I just I came across this wonderful piece called The White Chip. It's a three-man play, and I had the three perfect actors that I've worked with over at Flat Rock Playhouse out in Western North Carolina. And we played it together in 2 weeks and had a it's just a show that is just incredible to me. It's about addiction.
11: The White Chip. I get it now. Yes, yes.
9: Yes, yeah. I've had addiction in my family. My brother passed away from alcoholism, and a nephew had passed away from drug overdoses. And as I read this play, it doesn't teach you anything, but it just makes you aware. And it's very powerful. It's very, very funny. And then it rips your heart out.
11: And is this role you're doing as George Burns exemplary of, as I may have mentioned in my introduction, like an interest in like truly character driven theatrical roles? Because I know you've also played God in that famous David Javerbaum play.
9: I wasn't playing God. I wasn't playing.
11: Okay.
9: The difference between God and an actor is God doesn't think he's an actor.
11: Oh, you sound just like David Javerbaum. I had him on this show a few years ago. He only agreed to do it if we could be God. We would put reverb on his voice. And if I had a panel, including a priest, a rabbi, and an imam, so he could talk to all leaders of all the Abrahamic religions as God. So, yeah. And you have that in common with George Burns. One of his final film roles was playing God. Yeah.
9: Oh, God, yes.
11: That's right.
9: I forgot the question now, but I agree.
10: I think it's so wonderful, the humor he brings. I think the audience listening to this can already tell this is George Burns.
11: Yeah.
10: You know, I mean, what a great evening they're going to have.
9: Wonderful. You know, with George Burns, the most interesting thing to me with George is if you look at his jokes, they're not belly laughs. They're not real big laugh out loud jokes. It was always his delivery.
10: Mm-hmm.
9: He said more without saying anything than he did with words.
11: Mm. Well said. Well said. Well, that is about all the time we have for today's show. But I want to thank my guests. We've been joined by actor, director, and producer Pasquale Lacourte, who will star in Player Circle Theater's production of the one-man comedy Say Goodnight, Gracie, which runs through July 5th. Pasquale, thank you so much for taking the time.
9: Oh, my pleasure. And I'm so looking forward to being down there soon.
11: And we've also been speaking with Player Circle Theater Associate Artistic Director Ted Weinseck, who's also directing this production. Ted, always a pleasure.
10: Thank you so much for having us.
11: Evening performances will start at 7:30. Matinees begin at 3. 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

0: Can you imagine if you actually like to go to the reflecting pool to do some reflecting every so often? It's really hard to reflect when the pool is drained or teeming with algae or when a bunch of SUVs are driving down it or when a bunch of blue chunks of paint are popping up in it or when they're arresting people around it or when ducks are winding up dead in it or when they put up a fence along its perimeter. And we're going to get into all of that on the next Today Explained.
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4: I'm Jeremy Hobson. 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
5: Death tolls in Venezuela are rising after two powerful earthquakes that struck back-to-back, toppling high-rises and causing widespread chaos. Emergency workers from several countries, including the U.S., are aiding in the search for survivors.
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0: Sean Ramosfirm, out here on the National Mall, about halfway between the World War II and Lincoln memorials, which is to say, I am standing next to our reflecting pool. And I'd like to take a moment, just sit right there, talk about how it isn't just nominally a reflecting pool. I've lived here for about a decade, and just about any time you come out here, you'll see people in a state of quiet contemplation. And I think that's because, you know, it's a quiet place. It's open. It's free. It's free for you in the winter to try and test your luck skating the reflecting pool in your sneakers. Or in the summer, I've seen people take a little dip in, sometimes intentionally, sometimes unintentionally. As you know, as of late, it's felt a lot less free out here at the reflecting pool. And we're going to get into it on Today Explained from Vox.
7: Live from NPR News in Washington, I'm Ryland Barton. The Supreme Court has cleared the way for the Trump administration to begin mass deportations of people who've been living and working legally in the U.S. for years. NPR's Vanessa Romo reports it's another victory for President Trump's efforts to curtail immigration.
8: The 6-3 ruling, along ideological lines, allows the Department of Homeland Security to strip more than 330,000 Haitians and about 4,000 Syrians of temporary protected status. Writing for the conservative majority, Justice Samuel Alito says TPS recipients from the two countries are not entitled to legal intervention and that the president has unreviewable authority to end the program. There are approximately 1 million people from a dozen countries who've been designated with TPS following natural disasters, armed conflicts, or other extraordinary conditions.